0: Welcome to Stateside. I'm April Baer. Today, we're talking ice cream, Michigan ice cream, and dreams of making ice cream and sharing that deliciousness with others.
1: People loved the flavors, but they were also like, oh my gosh, I have a guy, you know, with ice cream.
0: That end of summer conversation is coming up later in the show. But first, we want to take you back to last year, when an Afghan immigrant shot at two National Guardsmen in Washington, D.C., killing one of them. The Trump administration responded with a new travel ban. It isn't just keeping people from dozens of countries out of the United States. It's also blocking applications for work permits and citizenship for people who are already here in the U.S. Michigan Public's Beenish Ahmed reports on how the ban upended life for one man in Metro Detroit.
2: Days after the National Guardsman shooting, Azizullah got a notice. It instructed him to report to the ICE office for a check-in. Even though he had recently gotten married to a U.S. citizen, he was nervous.
3: I was thinking if they arrest me and send me back to Afghanistan, it will be too difficult. Maybe I lose my life.
2: Instead of getting sent back home, Azizullah was detained and sent to the North Lake Processing Center. We're only using his first name because of retaliation he might face for sharing his story. Azizullah's lawyer, Sam Kulhonik, asked ICE officers why he was being detained.
4: He has a pending appeal. He's married to a U.S. citizen. We're in this process. The answer was just kind of, you know, we have orders from headquarters. And so it seemed very targeted.
2: Kulhonik filed a habeas petition to ask for Azizullah's release. Government lawyers said he should stay in detention based on the administration's mandatory detention policy. But they didn't give any reasons specific to him. After spending 2 months in Northlake, a judge quickly granted Azizullah the lowest possible bond.
4: And that just showed me that, like, this was somebody who never should have been detained in the first place.
2: After the National Guardsman shooting, President Trump had made a televised address.
5: We're not going to put up with these kind of assaults on law and order by people who shouldn't even be in our country. We must now re-examine every single alien who has entered our country from Afghanistan under Biden.
2: Trump had already banned travel from Afghanistan. Then his administration stopped processing green cards and holding citizenship ceremonies for Afghans who were already here. A judge said the pause is illegal, but the Trump administration hasn't lifted it. All of those changes made Azizullah think of the new laws the Taliban imposed since they returned to power.
3: You cannot predict anything. New government, new policies, new rules, new laws, and every day you should be updated. Otherwise, you didn't know what is going on.
2: Azizullah had never thought about leaving Afghanistan. He responded to its hardships with positive efforts. His sister was killed in 2018 when ISIS bombed a test prep center. Azizullah's family started a library to honor her memory and encourage other girls to keep studying. After he lost classmates in an ISIS-claimed attack on his university in 2020, he started a cycling club. Azizullah wanted to connect with different people to learn about the challenges they faced.
3: All those activities which I was doing to plan to get more and more with the pupil and getting like going to be a senator, yeah.
2: That hope of becoming a senator came crashing down when the Taliban returned to power in 2021.
3: Yeah, that was so hard for me. I was thinking about my dream, everything. Oh, everything is finished.
2: When he heard that the Biden administration had made it easier to file for asylum, Azizullah came to the U.S. and put in his application. He moved to Michigan because he had an old friend here. His brother and sister-in-law soon followed him. Azizullah married his friend's sister. This summer, they celebrated their wedding reception with hundreds of people. He hopes they can take a honeymoon soon.
3: But for now, I cannot plan to travel, but I hope that one day we can travel all over the world and we can help each other to make a better society.
2: Azizullah wanted to run for public office in Afghanistan. Now, he's focused on doing whatever good he can here in Michigan.
0: We've become aware of a proclamation suggesting a new name for the lake that some of us call Ontario. Of course, the lake already has a much older name, Nigani Gichigami. Eric Hemingway directs the Humanities Program for the U of M's School for Environment and Sustainability. He's also a citizen of the Little Traverse Bay Band of Odawa Indians. Can you tell us anything about the relationships between people who live in you know, the place that we can now call Michigan and the other regions around the Great Lakes? I mean, how do you describe that relationship between different tribes?
6: Well, I see it this way, that land environment is the one thread through many various distinct tribal sovereign nations. You know, there's different views of politics and economics and whatnot, but when it comes to land environment, all the tribes that I've ever talked to and had experiences with, that's home. Whether you're in a mountain, a river, by the ocean, this is your home. You've been here since time immemorial. You've been here forever. And the Anishinaabe, the Odawa, Ojibwe, Potawatomi, together in Anishinaabe, Kichigumik, the Great Lakes is home. Now, there are other tribes in the Great Lakes. I'm not saying we're the only one. There's many tribal nations in the Great Lakes, whether it's Haudenosaunee, Iroquois, Nipissing, Ho-Chunk, Menominee. And we all have different views and different names for these places. So we've never left as Odawa. We've never left, you know, this area called Kichigumik. And when it comes to relationship to this place, it goes back thousands of years. Whether it's, like I said, Haudenosaunee, also known as League of Iroquois, or a Ho-Chunk. Like Haudenosaunee, Iroquois are over, you know, in New York, and the Ho-Chunk are in Wisconsin. You know, two vastly different areas of the Great Lakes, two very different tribal nations, but they, you know, share this home that we call, you know, Kichigumik.
0: I guess it's natural for people to, when they come to a new place, you know, they kind of have their own impressions of it, and they may develop their own names for it. But it certainly seems as though the naming of this body of water as Lake Ontario came with a certain number of assumptions, too. Do you think something is lost when we don't know the history and naming of places around us that, as you say, have not just been a place where people have lived for 100 years since the coming of Europeans to the area, but several thousand years?
6: Absolutely. I mean, this is, in my mind, erasure. We start just taking name away, stripping name, which is identity, which is purpose, which is home of these places, and you just start labeling it in these totally different names. So this has, in my mind, as a historian and also as an Anishinaabe person, a really big effect. You know, you start losing the original identity of a place. You start losing the original story of a place when you just start stripping name away. And I keep going back to my own home, because that's my home, it's Cross Village. You know, Cross Village is a new name for that place. The old name is Onmatikamek. And it's part of this region called Wagonuxing, Land of the Crooked Tree. And it's not Emmett County. It's not Michigan. It's Wagonuxing. And that's been that way for thousands of years, not hundreds. And you go down south and, you know, these different communities have different names for their places. So then once you change a name to a different language, you know, a different meaning, slowly over time, the original identity just fades away into the background. But it never fades completely. That's what I want to say, is that name, that identity is always going to be there, and people will start to look for that. And we're seeing a lot of Anishinaabe people throughout the Great Lakes have this really big surge in language revitalization of Anishinaabemowin, and they're looking at place names. So you can, you know, label it this, label it that, but you can't eradicate the identity of a place wholesale.
0: Eric, is there anything that maybe you'd like to share with folks who are just trying to get their heads around a new name and whether or not this is going to actually stick?
6: You can put a label on top of a label on top of a label. And over time, though, I think, you know, the labels will start to erode a bit. Like, I live in a place, like I said, Emmett County. It's on the maps. It's in the census records. But you talk to other Anishinaabe people, other Odawa people, it's like, oh, that's Wagonuxing. So you could do this, but it's going to find its way out. And just because, you know, one party or one person wants to name something differently, that doesn't, you know, bode for everybody around this massive body of water on both sides of the border. These names are ancient. like Lake Superior, you know, one of our ancestors, a Sigadec, he's an Odawa war chief from Wauganuxing. During the War of 1812, he was being interviewed by Henry Schoolcraft and the Indian agent from Michigan. And he's like, oh, that's you know, Lake Chippewa, the Ojibwe Lake, because they all live up there. And Lake Huron is Lake Odawa, Ottawa Lake, because we all live here. That's just a reminder, you know, that these names are still there. And you could talk to, you know, a person from a different tribe, and they're going to have, you know, a different take on this lake. It's going to have a different name, but that name is different because it goes back so far. You know, this predates America by thousands of years. That says something.
0: Eric, thank you so much for helping us get a little context for the way we call things. We appreciate it.
6: I appreciate you bringing me on and just sharing your space on this Friday morning.
0: Miigwech.
6: Miigwech.
0: Pash.

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0: It's time for a break now. After that, reframing post-collegiate work for Michigan students. 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
1: 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I'm Christopher Johnson.
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1: In the Michigan Public weather forecast for this evening, partly cloudy across the region, lows in the upper 50s. Saturday brings sunny skies in the morning, increasing cloudiness throughout the day, and highs in the lower to mid 80s. 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
0: This is Stateside. I'm April Baer. Michigan is racing toward its goal for 60 by 30. It's an effort to make sure that 60% of Michiganders hold a post-secondary credential by the year 2030. But the path to that future depends a lot on whether people can actually get through the door. With us now is Ryan Fewins-Bliss, Executive Director of the Michigan College Access Network, or MCAN. Hey, Ryan, good to have you.
6: Hi, so great to be here.
0: Also joining us today is Angel Griffith. She's taking advantage of one of the state's initiatives to get a post-secondary degree and is a student at MSU right now. Angel, hi.
7: Hi. Thank you for having me.
0: Well, Ryan, could we start with you? Can you tell me a little bit about 60-30, how it started and how it fits in with other things MCAN is working on right now?
6: Yeah, about the time when Governor Whitmer took office here in Michigan, she sort of looked around to the other states to see what they were doing around education and workforce development and saw that we were one of maybe seven states in the nation that didn't have a college attainment goal. And that actually was affecting some of our ability to get funding into the state. So one of the first things she did when she took office was named the 60 by 30 goal, 60% of Michigan residents having a degree or certificate by the year 2030, as a rallying cry for the state, as a formal goal that we all could work to achieve based on the economic needs of the state. At the time, about 60% of Michigan residents needed a certificate or a degree to fill our economic needs. We've grown beyond that now. We're probably around 70, 72% in the current market. But the goal remains the same as a rallying cry across the state for folks to move toward.
0: Yeah. Angel, can we move from the general that we just talked about with Ryan to your specific experience? Do you mind telling us a little bit about what your high school experience was like and maybe what your expectations were for the time after senior year?
7: Yes. High school, we did have a lot of funding at my school because it wasn't a public school. So we didn't have a lot of programs like AP classes or things that could get us like a leg up. The only thing we really had was like dual enrollment. So I was kind of worried about that aspect. And I was a little worried about my family's financial situation, just in the fact that I knew that I would be getting state money, like money from the state, but I didn't know how I was going to cover the rest other than like getting a job or something, trying to pull stuff together with my family.
0: I mean, college debt is a thing for so many Americans and Michiganders. It's understandable that would be a worry. Angel, I understand that you were part of this project that gives scholarships called Ticket to Tuition. How did you find out about this?
7: Yes. So in high school, I was a part of a program called Upward Bound. which was like a program to get students ready for college after high school or any higher education that they wanted to go into. So it was towards the end of my senior year, and I was applying for scholarships, and one of my mentors from the program said, "Did you guys apply to this scholarship?" And I said, "I don't even know what that scholarship is." And he's like, "I just need you guys to apply to this. Like, I don't know how it works or anything, but just apply to it and see if you get it." So he told us to apply. I texted the number like the instruction said. And then a few months later, I got an email saying that I got the scholarship. I told my family, and we were like just thanking God, because that's what we have been praying for, like for a while, just like having enough money to get through the rest of college.
0: Sure. Ryan, I know that ticket for tuition is just one aspect of things that you're doing with 60 by 30, but can you explain how ticket for tuition works?
6: Yeah, this is really a brainchild of Senator Sean McCann, who represents the Kalamazoo area. He really wanted to come up with a program to incentivize students to fill out the FAFSA, the Free Application for Federal Student Aid. In Michigan, we've done a really good job of aligning all of our state-based scholarships and grants to the federal form. So when you fill out that federal form, not only are you applying for your federal aid, you're applying for your state aid, as Angel was talking about, and also a lot of times institutional aid at your college. And so we really wanted a program that would get more people to fill out the FAFSA, because what we find is that folks who think they can't afford college often fill out the FAFSA and find out they're Pell eligible, which would pay for any community college in the state, or they're Community College Guarantee eligible, which is the free community college program in Michigan, or other scholarships that actually, in their mind, they have ruled out college because of the cost. And lo and behold, Michigan has made it either free or much more affordable for you. And so we launched Ticket to Tuition. We were able to give away almost $1 million. It was 40 awards at $10,000 and 10 awards at $50,000. Angel got one of the $50,000 awards. We're so proud of her. And so thousands, tens of thousands of students filled out the FAFSA for the first time. They were entered into this drawing. We randomly drew the names, and Angel was one of them, along with a bunch of other students across the state who all had similar stories to Angel, like want to go to college, ready for the next stage of my life and to go into the workforce, but really worried about the cost.
0: Just stunning. Ryan, can you talk about some of the issues? I mean, Angel gave us an idea that, you know, this is just, it's a big financial commitment for families who may, you know, whether you're talking about a four-year college or sometimes even community college or professional, other kinds of professional programs, you know, money is just an issue. Can you talk about some of the issues that 60 by 30 is designed in mind with for to address?
6: Yeah, 60 by 30 is, again, that rallying cry, that goal that we need to get more people into and through college. And what we have figured out is there's a lot of barriers. Cost is the obvious barrier, especially when affordability is such an issue around everything these days. If you're worried about how you're going to buy your hamburger and milk and eggs, you can't even imagine what paying for college would look like. And so that's usually the number one barrier that people identify. Governor Whitmer and the legislature, including Republican leaders in the Michigan House, have done a great job of working together to increase our state-based financial aid by hundreds of millions of dollars. There is more money in Michigan for state-based college financial aid than there has ever been in the past. There has never been a more affordable time in the state of Michigan to go to college. We have not solved the affordability issue, but boy, we took a real hard punch at it. What we found, though, when we sort of opened the hood of the other barriers was, while affordability was the easily identifiable barrier, there was a bunch of other stuff that were actually barriers for students too. Things like housing insecurity, food insecurity, childcare if they were a parent, transportation, things that are sort of basic needs support, that even if you give a student $50,000 like Angel, we know there's other barriers that we've got to help these students tackle as well. So our colleges have been doing this, our high schools have been doing this, our communities, our philanthropic agencies, and our governments all across the state have been trying to figure out how they tackle these other barriers to make sure, again, that a student can get in, but that they stay, persist toward completion, and then get that certificate or degree.
0: Angel, can you tell us a little bit about how you used the money that you received?
7: Yes. So since I got the state scholarship of like FAFSA and Michigan Achievement and such, I didn't have much to pay for when it came to paying the school for like tuition and such. So I used some of the money to pay for that. And then I also used it for some school supplies. As an engineering student, I do need a computer to survive in college. So I did take out some money to use it to buy a new computer for those things. And I use it almost every day. So I'm glad about that.
0: Yeah. If you're just joining us, I'm speaking with Angel Griffith, a student of MSU and Ticket to Tuition Scholarship winner. Also here, Ryan Fewins Bliss, Executive Director of MCAN. Ryan, do you find that the bigger hardships come with just a first tuition payment or other hurdles in later years as they're trying to get through their certifications or degree programs?
6: Yeah, there's a handful of things that we find that students, and this is traditional students or adult students, face once they get on campus. Things like academic readiness. Am I ready to take the courses? Am I able to do the work and be successful? There's a social component to this. Do I fit in here? Do I have friends? I sort of use the story like, if I disappeared from campus tomorrow, would anybody notice or care? When the answer to that is no, students often stop out. They just feel like they're not belonging there and that this isn't the place for them. So there's a social piece of that. And then again, more affordability. The tuition goes up every year. Do the scholarships tend to not go up in that way? So do I still have the money for years 2, 3, 4 and beyond? Some colleges use a graduated tuition payment, so it actually gets more expensive as you stay in the college in the later years. And so again, there's more affordability problems there. And so those are a bunch of the barriers and the challenges that we see students face. There are some common themes.
0: Yeah, for sure. Angel, have you thought at all about what's gonna help you go the distance? I mean, you're at minimum, you know, in this for I shouldn't say a 4-year haul, because some undergraduate programs really do take more than that. But is there anything else that has been on your mind about the years to come?
7: Actually, just as Ryan was saying, I go to Michigan State. So before I came to Michigan State, I was also thinking like, I only know a few people from my high school that are coming to Michigan State, and none of them are in engineering like I am. So like, am I going to know people on campus that like I can relate to in that aspect? And then just like having that circle of friends around, of people that like understand you, like the people in your hometown or something like that. Or even as he was saying about the tuition going up, because in high school I did dual enrollment, so I do have like some extra credits, and I came in as sophomore status. So when this year I looked at my tuition and it went up already, because now I'm junior status. So I did have to take more money out of the scholarship this year than I did last year. So just things about that. I have even thought about like, am I going to be able to push myself to go the distance, as you were saying, just with the classes, because I know all majors have hard classes. Speaking from experience in engineering, second semester, I already felt the pressure of how hard the classes can be. And I know that they're only going to get harder from here. So, yeah.
0: For sure. For sure. Ryan, I wonder if there's anything you can tell us about parts of this project that are specifically designed to help people. I mean, I would be perfectly happy if there were 5,000 Angel Griffiths out there, but people who might be involved in trade programs or other kinds of professional certifications.
6: Yeah, I mean, we've got tens of thousands of students all across the state, folks like Angel at Michigan State University, but also folks at community colleges and other programs. We don't have a robust trade school system in Michigan like other states have. In Michigan, mostly our community colleges serve as our trade schools. You can get a certificate or associate's degree in welding or in construction trades. Which is actually great because then you qualify for the state-based aid for free community college in the state. So there's lots of programs and training going on. The real challenge that we have found is this pervasive myth in the zeitgeist that college is not important. There's no return on investment. You don't need to go to college. You'll graduate with $1 million in debt and never pay it off. And the data just says all the opposite, that if you want a ticket to a middle class life, it is getting a certificate or a degree. It is the way that you build wealth in modern society.
0: Yeah, well, I do have a teenager in the house myself, and I noticed that she and her friends, like a lot of times they maybe think that they don't, you know, that maybe the kind of education that a trade school or, in, you know, as you say, a community college in Michigan's case might offer, you know, they might think that it's not for them. Do you think that there are things the state can do to sort of change the perception?
6: Yeah, the state has invested some money into doing some campaigns around the power of college. And when we talk about college at Michigan College Access Network, we talk about certificates, associates, bachelors, and beyond, all of the things termed as college. So they're giving some grants out. MCAN is one of the organizations that got one to raise awareness in the communities that college still matters. College is important. So there'll be some formal campaigns around that. Part of the financial aid programs that are funded by the state come with some outreach dollars. So again, our friends at the state are doing things like that with our taxpayer dollars to make sure people know about these things. But really what needs to change is our community's leaders, our folks who are running for office, Republicans and Democrats. We need to stop politicizing education. There is a need for education. It is overwhelming. We've got doctor shortages in northern Michigan. We have teacher shortages everywhere, school counselor shortages. We need people with certificates and degrees all across the state. That includes plumbers and welders and all of those folks as well. But instead of encouraging folks to not get a bachelor's degree to go get a certificate or not get a certificate and go get a bachelor's degree, we need to stop robbing from those buckets and start taking from the bucket of students who graduate high school and don't do any formal education, which is about 30% of our state. Those are the folks who are going to have a bigger struggle in life. We know those are the folks that we should be pulling into one of the other buckets. Come get a certificate, come get a degree, enter the workforce, engage in our economic system. It's better for you and it's better for the state.
0: Angel Griffith, having had the experience of a couple of years in school now, is there anything that you look back on that you think is important either for other prospective students to know or people who are trying to encourage folks to consider their college options?
7: Yes. As Ryan was saying, like, I feel like programs are a big thing to helping students realize that going to school is more than just getting a degree or something like that. Like, it can pour so much more into your life as far as just learning more and getting a better opportunities for jobs. For me, that was Upward Bound, which was the college readiness program, and they really like did a lot to show us how college could help you in different kinds of ways. And we even like visited colleges, or we took trips to do some college experiences. I feel like programs like that really help students to realize, like, okay, maybe it's more to college than just like getting a degree. It can do other things in my life.
0: Angel Griffith is a student at Michigan State University in the College of Engineering and also the winner of one of the state's Ticket to Tuition scholarships. Angel, thank you so much for sharing some of your expertise with us on this.
7: Yes, no problem. I love to do this and share my experience with younger people that can take the things that I've done and apply it to their own life in any way that they need to.
0: We've also been talking with Ryan Fewins-Bliss, who directs the Michigan College Access Network, or MCAN. Ryan, thank you.
6: Thanks for talking about this. It's really critical to our state.
0: We're going to pause for just a minute now. After that,
8: people loved the flavors, but they were also like, oh my gosh, I have a guy, you know, with ice cream.
0: Thoughts on the queen of summer treats and how she brings us together. Up next, you're with Stateside.
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9: 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The Snap Judgment Summertime Tradition continues. 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
0: This is Stateside. I'm April Bear. We are wrapping up our ice cream week on the show, our tribute to summer's sweetest treat in these dog days of August. And today we're speaking with a craft ice cream maker whose shop in Ypsilanti demonstrated the unique and special place of the ice cream parlor in a community. Go Ice Cream carried flavors that you couldn't find anywhere else, like their signature sweet brown butter, and served Ypsilanti and Ann Arbor for a decade before this small business closed in the wake of COVID. We're going to talk about that in a minute. Rob Hess was the brains and the palate behind Go. He's actually now a digital content producer at Michigan Public, and that is how executive producer Laura Weber-Davis snagged him for a sit-down interview about the story of making ice cream. Here's Laura's conversation with Rob.
11: I have not had the pleasure of asking you before how you got into making ice cream in the first place.
8: I've always cooked. I grew up cooking with my mom. And I just love sort of the way that food comes together. I love watching it change states as it cooks. And so for me, making ice cream, which is basically like a pudding at first, and then you churn it and it freezes and it changes states and it becomes more of a solid sort of thing and the experience becomes different. For me, that was just fascinating. And I fell in love with the process of making ice cream. And then there's so many different flavors that you can make. And, you know, I've always been a storyteller. And for me, the process of really looking at the stories behind where flavors came from and taking them sort of back to that root and telling a story to the customer or whoever's eating the ice cream through flavor, that's what really started it for me. So I started making it in my kitchen at home, and I started making so much ice cream because, you know, every weekend I would be buying, like, you know, 6 gallons of milk and 20 pounds of sugar. And then eventually my wife was like, honey, like, there's no room for the frozen peas in the freezer anymore. So we got to start giving this away. So I started giving it away to people that worked with me at the University of Michigan, and the reputation grew. So then suddenly people...
11: Wait, back up.
8: Yes.
11: You were an ice cream hobbyist.
8: I was a total hobbyist.
11: Like, I hear people are brewing beer, you know?
8: Yes.
11: I don't know that I've met an ice cream hobbyist before.
8: And I think that's one of the things. People loved the flavors, but they were also like, oh my gosh, I have a guy, you know, with ice cream. And so people started to, like, schedule meetings in the conference room of our office, hoping that there would be free ice cream in the freezer because they had heard about this around campus.
11: Mooches.
8: It started that way. And then people started hiring me to do weddings and office events, all of which was totally

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1: We used to carry the tools up and down the line at a GM plant, and I retrofitted it with a cooler on the back of it so that I could bike ice cream around town, and I would bike up to these farmers markets in like full spandex, looking like a crazy 40-year-old guy in spandex selling ice cream off of a tricycle, and I would sell it there, and I would watch how, you know, two folks who probably wouldn't talk to each other normally at a farmer's market, if I was giving them both free samples of my sweet brown butter ice cream, suddenly they were both talking about their grandmothers, right? Like they were sharing stories about what the flavor reminded them of. And when I saw how it brought folks together like that and really brought out an emotional response in folks, I thought, uh-oh, this is something I could probably spend a lot of my life doing. Like this, this has some meaning to it.
2: How did you decide to make the leap from... well, it wasn't corporate world, but from like office life to I'm going to take the full leap and open up a business?
1: I couldn't stop thinking about it. I would dream about ice cream. And when I saw the way that it brought folks together like that, I thought, this is something meaningful that I could do. I can really create community with this. I can really tell stories and connect to folks. You know, you look at, you know, how excited kids get when they have their first taste of ice cream. I was able to do that for hundreds, if not thousands of children, right? And I still see them on the streets, right? So for me, it was very personally fulfilling. The hardest part really was just taking that leap and trusting it. Part of that process for me and gaining the confidence to do it was I started a crowdfunding campaign because I needed a lot of money to create an ice cream manufacturing facility. And I thought, okay, well, if the town supports it, if people think this is a good idea, well, then I'll do it. And so I raised about $35,000 from about 300 donors over the course of a month. And that was when the scary part happened, because then I had to quit my job, you know, and I had to really make this leap. And it was terrifying, but I was so passionate about it and it was so fulfilling that I knew I had to do it.
2: Can you just rattle off some of your flavors?
1: Yeah. So my main flavors were three bean vanilla. So I used vanilla beans from Madagascar, Uganda, and Tahiti. I had chocolate sorbet, which was a dairy-free option. It was very thick and rich and fudgy. Probably the most popular ice cream flavor I've ever made that we always had was sweet browned butter. So it sort of tasted like butter pecan without the pecans. And that was one that if I didn't have it, people would go insane. So I just had to always have it. Some of my most popular ones, I have a friend that I met simply because he loved my carrot cake, and now we're extremely close friends. So I had a carrot cake ice cream that had a cream cheese ripple in it, spiced walnuts, candied carrots. I made everything absolutely from scratch, right? So I could really tweak the flavors as much as I wanted to. I had a red velvet ice cream where I went back and found historical recipes of how red velvet cake was first invented and how it was made in the South. And then I tweaked that, right? And so it was a red velvet cake ice cream base with pieces of red velvet cake handmade in it and cream cheese frosting in it. I mean, I probably had 120 plus flavors that I made.
2: What was your favorite? Not the best seller, but like what was your favorite that you ever made where you're like, this is kind of an aha moment for me?
1: I mean, probably the sweet browned butter, honestly. I mean, it's so hard to choose because I loved them all. It's
2: any like failures where you're like, wow, that really didn't work?
1: Oh, so many failures. I mean, it was just constant failures, right? I was dead set on coming up with a wasabi inclusion for ice cream somehow. Like, I gotta get this wasabi in here. So many things that I tried. I tried smoking pine branches into an ice cream base once for a campfire s'mores ice cream. Pine branch is not a tasty, delicious nobody wants that. I tried soaking hay. I was doing a like edible hay. I was doing a sort of fall Halloween like hayride kind of vibe. I would get these ideas for like a story or a feeling I wanted to communicate and capture and connect with
2: people. I want it to taste like a memory, but literally the whole memory.
1: 100%.
2: Including hay in your socks.
1: And then

0: At some point, you're like, wait a second, guy, nobody wants to eat hay. You know what I, like, cool idea, great concept. Nobody wants to try that.
1: No, they just want pumpkin spice, let's be honest.
0: Yeah, I ate bugs for it, you know, which is obviously, that's a protein source in a lot of the world.
1: Yeah.
0: There's nothing crazy about that. But
1: maybe not
0: everybody wants cricket legs on their tongue after they've licked their ice cream, especially not maybe, I don't know, a five-year-old.
1: However, I used to love grasshopper cookies.
0: Oh, grasshopper cookies are
1: so good.
0: No,
1: they didn't have grasshoppers in it. But
0: but how cool. See, that's exactly the kind of thing that I would follow. I'd be like, what if I took grasshopper protein?
1: Dipped them in chocolate and mint.
0: Yeah.
1: Sounds great.
0: You know, let's do it. Yeah.
1: Let's talk about when you knew the business wasn't going to work anymore.
0: Yeah.
1: I seem to recall that things started to, like, maybe you put your announcement out right at, not long after COVID.
0: Yeah, we made it a couple years after COVID, actually. I was able to reconfigure during COVID so that the business came out even better off financially.
1: Yeah.
0: Because I had my dairy manufacturer license instead of just a food service license. So I could really ramp up production for grocery stores, et cetera, during that time. And I could do everything myself. So I was able to keep my staff safe during COVID and run everything myself and make the sales. It was a lot of work, but the business was in better shape afterwards. The real problem was, the downtown landscape really changed around us. People went out less. And we're sort of a second destination, right? You kind of want to get some food or go to a park or whatever and then come get ice cream. And so while we did draw our own folks, they generally want to do something in addition to getting ice cream, right? And so that was a big part of it. And then also there was a, unfortunately, there was a summer where the city of Ypsilanti just had several downtown businesses close after COVID, and there was a lot of road construction. And so they sort of shut down Main Street. They shut down our parking lot. You know, there was, and there was just more difficult to get to us. So we were going into that summer projected to come out with a profit of a good number for us. And a profit in a small seasonal ice cream business is tough to come by. But we were really coming out ahead, you know, from pretty conservative projections. And then as we started to get into the summer and they closed the roads, that changed. And we were set to lose probably about $90,000 over the course of the summer. And we were 10 years into running the business. And my wife and I just felt like, you know, we really can't continue to support this in this way. So it was an incredibly agonizing decision for me. And I still have folks come up to me teary-eyed. It's 3 years later now. You know, whenever I go to this one grocery store in town, I'm pretty much guaranteed that someone will approach me and say, like, you know, we miss your ice cream so much. And it's mutual, right? I really miss what it allowed me to do and the ways it allowed me to connect with folks. But I also carry a lot of gratitude for the fact that I was able to do that.
1: What do you think it is about ice cream that just, like, makes people feel so joyful and just, like, nostalgic or positive?
0: We don't always allow ourselves a lot of sweet treats, right? And usually ice cream, you're adding it on to something, you know, you're adding it on to a fun time or a great day, you know, it's an addition. And so I think part of it is just that it's, there's fun memories associated with it because you're doing other fun things. And you're allowing yourself, there's no nutritional value with ice cream. You are just allowing yourself to do something purely for the pleasure of it, right? Just because it's silly and tastes great and you just want it and you're letting yourself have that. And so I think it's really that. Also, just, you know, as speaking as somebody who has studied the molecular composition of ice cream, I will say it is an extremely efficient flavor delivery mechanism.
1: Totally. It's just all flavor in licks, cold licks.
0: Yes, it's the fats melt on your tongue really quickly. They carry a ton of flavor with them. And so it just all goes into your olfactory senses and you are, like, charged with flavor. So I think part of it is just a wallop of flavor, but also just it's fun.
1: Yeah.
0: Yeah.
1: What do you miss most about it?
0: It allowed me to really make people's day. Every person who came in the door, you know, and I would tell the staff, you know, every person that comes in, we actually do get to make their day better. Like it, and it was, sometimes the staff would work too hard because they enjoyed that so much and they took it so seriously, right? It felt so good. When someone's coming in for ice cream, we were able to meet them in a state that kind of exists between childhood and adult, right?
1: 100%.
0: I mean, I would see folks come in because they were having a bad day. And then later on, that same person would come in at night with their wife and get ice cream and look at me like, don't you dare tell them I was here this afternoon, you know?
1: Because now I'm here because it's a good day and we're happy.
0: Yeah, exactly. And then there was one customer who it was, you know, New Year's Eve and we had just closed. It was after our first year. I was selling peppermint ice cream pies for the season. We had exactly one left in the freezer. I was so stoked, like, oh, my wife and I get to have this. I can't wait to dig into it. We had closed the doors early, or not early. We closed at 5 because it was New Year's Eve. And the staff and I were cleaning up. My wife and I just wanted to go home and get our holiday started. And this person comes and pulls on the door. It's locked. And you can see he walks away sort of dejected. And I opened the door and I said, hey, did you need anything? Oh, no. I just wanted to get one of those ice cream pies. Don't worry about it. I hope you guys have a great holiday. I said, oh, you know what, man? There's one in here. You know, you're our very last customer of the first year we were open. I'm just going to give you this pie for free. And he burst into tears. His father had just passed away. And it was his dad's favorite flavor was peppermint ice cream. And he was coming because he wanted to get that. And so I was able to have a big impact on that person's life, right? That's a memory that person will carry forever. And it's a memory I carry. So I miss that. I was able to do that, I'm telling you, literally hundreds of times a day. Some days, thousands of times a day, I was able to do that for folks.
1: That is so incredible, Rob. That's going to make me feel misty. And we're talking about ice cream.
0: You can cry. There is crying in ice cream. I've proven it.
1: Do you still make ice cream at home?
0: I don't. I'm finally getting to a place where I'm ready to start making ice cream again. I put a lot of myself into it, right? And I put so much of myself into ice cream that I think I forgot who I was outside of ice cream for a while. And I've just kind of been rediscovering that. I mean, that's a heavy answer for an ice cream interview, but, you know, that's the truth, right? I needed to refigure out who I was again. And so I think ice cream and I've been buying more pints of Ben and Jerry's lately. So I think I'm ready to come back to it.
1: And don't start bringing ice cream in here because we'll turn into a bunch of heathens. So
0: I'm very careful about where I wield my ice cream.
1: Please do not bring it in here. I don't want you to feel like we're scheduling meetings around your ice cream making schedule.
0: Power dynamics happen.
1: Yeah. If you get back into it, you do it for yourself.
0: Thank you. I will.
1: I'll bring you some Edie's.
0: I'll never turn down free ice cream. Are you kidding me?
1: I know, me either. Like, I'm like, sure. I don't even like that brand.
0: It sounded like you meant that as a threat, but actually it was an offer.
1: It's like pizza.
0: Yeah.
1: There's good pizza and bad pizza, but I'll eat it all. All right, Rob, I have one more question for you.
0: Please.
1: What is the flavor profile of Blue Moon ice cream?
0: Great question. It is many things.
1: That is unsatisfactory. When you were studying this.
0: Yes.
1: Now, you would, as you said, you would not go to a company and order Blue Moon flavoring if you were going to make it.
0: No, but they make it.
1: And that's what most people use.
0: Yes.
1: If you were going to make Blue Moon today at home, what flavoring would you use? What flavor profile would you use?
0: So I did make a Blue Moon ice cream. And so I have researched it. It is a melange of several different flavors. And generally speaking, those flavors are...
1: drum roll.
0: Yeah.
1: Okay. Okay.
0: Generally speaking, what you're getting is lemon, vanilla, almond, and sometimes a little raspberry.
1: There you have it, folks. Mm-hmm. It's... This is deep investigative journalism. Thank you, Rob.
0: You're so welcome. Thank you.
2: That was Rob Hess, former owner of Go Ice Cream in Ypsilanti. He is now a digital producer at Michigan Public, and we are so happy that this is where he landed, even if he never actually whips up a batch of homemade ice cream for us. Rob spoke with Stateside executive producer Laura Weber-Davis. That's Stateside for today. I'm April Baer. Thank you for listening. We wish you the sweetest of scoops. See you Monday.
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3: 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In the Michigan Public weather forecast for this evening, partly cloudy overnight, lows in the upper 50s. Saturday brings sunny skies in the morning, increasing cloudiness throughout the afternoon, and highs in the lower to mid 80s.
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7: 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For some, a car is far more than a means of conveyance. It's an extension of us, a representation of who we long to be, who we imagine we are. The metal frame lights our hopes, our dreams, our fears, all of it, all of us. Small wonder that sometimes, every once in a great while, something imbued with so much of us begins to act a bit like us. Today, the Snap Judgment Summertime Tradition continues. Campfire.

Now, the very day, on the morning of the day, I turned 16 years old. I get my driver's license, right? And immediately, jump into my rust bucket Mustang, hit the gas, freedom, joy. Till a few minutes later, I'm on the side of the road with my hood popped open, cursing at my car, come on, come on. I live on one side of Grand Rapids, Michigan, and a lot of my friends, they live on the other side. And almost every day I roar off, hoping, praying that my car will get me there without breaking down. Not speeding crazy, but not just a safety driver either. And there's one spot, a sudden bend in the road where if you aren't careful, if you aren't super careful, 10 miles an hour careful, you can't make the bend. You'll find yourself in the other lane, facing oncoming traffic. And I know this curve well. Drive it countless times, and every single time I end up in that other lane. But every single time, I get lucky. Knowing they're coming the other way. One night, right before the bend, my jalopy loses power. Dang it! Forced me to slow down. When I see the lights of a pickup truck barreling through the lane where I would have been, I laugh. Pat my Mustang on her steering wheel. Thanks. Tell myself not to be so stupid. Then speed through the same way the next day. The next week, the week after that, every single time, like a ridiculous game of Russian roulette. And one night, tunes blasting, gas pedal pressed to the floor, I'm speeding through the bend and I see flashing police lights. The whole road closed both directions and I'm trembling. Cold waves of what if I can sense, can feel that someone else ran my odds, only they didn't get so lucky. My car didn't just break down that night before. She saved me. And I feel like she knew. She knew, my old Mustang knew, that somebody had to be sacrificed there. And she did everything she could to make sure that somebody was not me. Today, a Snap Judgment summertime tradition, campfire tales.

We're going to take a totally different type of ride. It's Greg's 23rd birthday. He's flying on a one-way ticket to paradise, the beautiful island of St. Thomas, U.S. Virgin Islands, needing an escape from back home. He jumps on this once-in-a-lifetime opportunity from a friend, only to discover that island life is not all palm trees and coconuts.

0: When I arrived in St. Thomas, I was, well, you walk out on that tarmac off the plane for the first time and you just get smacked with the heat and the humidity. But I was also smacked with the beauty. It was a lot more mountainous than I expected for an island. So green, too, and so much open space. Some of the most beautiful water and white sand beaches that I've ever seen, never experienced in my entire life. So after I got off the plane, I got in a cab and I went to the bar where my buddy was working. I was immediately just bombarded by mosquitoes and no-see-ums and was getting eaten alive. Bartender put some gin on a bar towel and he's like, here. I'm like, what am I supposed to do with that? He's like, just rub it all over yourself. It's basically bug spray. And so I did, and the bugs generally went away. And I was like, you know what? I'm going to like living here. This is going to be a very different experience. So when I wasn't working some random job, I was hanging out a lot at Duffy's Love Shack. I knew at one point that they were looking for help, and I got a job being a server at Duffy's. It was this tiki bar built in a parking lot. It's literally a shack, completely open air, with an indoor space and a whole bunch of outdoor space. And then from there, it's a plaza with a whole bunch of different businesses, including a bar, a surf shop, and a pharmacy. They had a ladies' night on Wednesday nights that was absolutely wild. There was like tattoos, fake tattoos being given behind the bar by the bartenders. They got songs that go with certain drinks. Everything comes in like a shark cup or a mermaid cup or a whale or and a little souvenir cup so people can take with them. It was just a wacky, islandy environment that was a good place to spend time. It had been a few weeks and I was really getting the hang of being a server. Then there was this one night. I was out having a quick smoke break in between service. I'm just kind of keeping an eye on the general comings and goings of the parking lot, of the plaza, of the bar, watching the night turn into the night. And that's when I see this car pull up. There's an older, you know, four-door sedan, black, a little rusty, a little beat up. It just kind of looked like another old used island car. The driver of the car, he was a relatively older gentleman. He was dressed in what looked like kitchen garb, like he was a chef or like a dishwasher or a porter of some kind. And he parked the car, turned it off, and casually walked off to wherever he was going. I saw the bar, restaurant, the table starting to fill up. And I went back to my section, started bringing people volcanoes and shark tanks and all the other goofy drinks they had. We were right in the heart of our busy time of the night. I'm at a table going through drinks, serving a guy a burger. Then I start hearing murmurings going through all these tables in the parking lot. And somebody pulls me aside and points at this car and says, hey, there's smoke coming out of that thing. I turn my head and I start walking a little bit closer to the cars and I see there is definitely smoke coming out of the hood of this car. I was like, wait a minute, I know that car. I saw that car park earlier when I was out by the dumpster. I look back at the bartenders. Some of them start walking out from behind the bar and slowly but surely we all just kind of turn our focus on this smoking car. I had a car that when I parked it, smoke would just come out of the hood for a while after, and people would always be like, oh, your car's on fire. I'd be like, no, it's just missing the converter. It's fine. Just give it a little while. It'll be fine. So to be honest, it wasn't super surprising to me that this was going on until the smoke turned into fire. And it was small flames from the hood and then bigger flames from the hood. Until they're about a foot or so coming out of the hood, this car all the way around. And I'm thinking, we really have a problem because that is not supposed to be happening. The head bartender is the first one to act. He grabs the fire extinguisher and starts walking towards the car slowly because we're not exactly sure what's going to happen next. While the whole scene's going on, it didn't even occur to me that we had this 80s playlist that we tend to run at the bar until a customer pulled me aside and said, "Just so you know, when that car caught on fire, you guys are playing the Ghostbusters theme song at the exact same time." And I was like, that is such a weird coincidence.
1: The fire continues. After the break, stay tuned.
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2: 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In the weather forecast for this evening, partly cloudy overnight, lows will be in the upper 50s. Saturday brings mostly sunny skies to start the day, increasing clouds throughout the day, and highs ranging from the low to the mid 80s. Michigan Public is 91.7 Ann Arbor and Detroit, 91.1 in Flint, 91.3 in Port Huron, 89.7 in Lansing, and 104.1 in Grand Rapids. Online at michiganpublic.org.
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0: When last we left, the Ghostbusters theme song blasted through the speakers at Greg's bar as a car with a mind of its own burst into flames on the island of St. Thomas. Snap judgment.
1: The closer we get to the car, we are for certain that there's nobody inside this thing. We're looking through the windows. The door happens to be unlocked, and we're able to open it. And we start looking in the car. There's no keys in the ignition. One of the staff members takes the risk and very, very cautiously clicks the little switch and gets the hood open of the car. The flames just burst out. It just felt like a giant fireball was going off in front of me. The bartender that had the fire extinguisher turns it on and starts trying to spray the fire down as fast as possible. They're actually starting to go down slowly, and I'm thinking, this actually might be over pretty soon. And then we hear, the car has turned itself on. It's like somebody turned the key to the ignition. We all jump back for a minute. Okay, this car is not just on fire, not just empty. Somehow its engine's on. Almost like the car could have even been possessed. I think everybody had gotten out of their seats. Some people were yelling instructions or ideas or laughing about the scene. If anybody was still sitting at a table expecting like a burger or a frozen margarita, they weren't going to get it. And then the engine revs real loud. Like somebody just slammed their foot on the gas pedal. The car starts to shake, vibrate. The flames start to be bigger. I'm starting to get really, really scared now. I have no idea what I'm watching. Then the car shifts into reverse. The reverse lights even come on in the back. The car starts backing up. Slowly, but it starts backing up. And it's backing up right towards the bathrooms in the smoking area where I was earlier in the day. I run over to the bathroom doors and start knocking on it, making sure there's nobody in there and yelling that, hey, if you're inside here, you got to get out right now. Otherwise, you might get hit by a car. Car's backing up, maybe only 6-7 feet away from hitting the bar, and then it just stops. Okay, that's weird, but it stopped. Good. And then all of a sudden, it shifts into forward and starts driving towards the surf shop in front of it, towards a very large window right in front of it. And I'm freaking out that it still might explode. That's when in my head, I'm like, it is definitely time to call the fire department. I run back to the bar, and the bartender that's still back there is on the phone with the fire department, so they had the right idea. And then he just puts the phone down. And I say, what did they say? He looks at me and says, they didn't believe me. And they hung up. We are really on our own with this. The car seems to have its sights set on the surf shop now. And it starts moving faster and faster towards the surf shop. And it gets to that cement block, the thing that stops a car when you're trying to park it. Hits that, and it almost seems to get upset that it can't get over. So it starts spinning its wheels faster and faster, going against this block. Finally, it goes into almost full gear, like someone literally put their foot on the ground with that gas pedal. It goes over the hump, and it's about to go straight into that surf shop window. Oh, my God, we have a real big problem on our hands. It's maybe only about 6-7 feet away at this point. Now I'm getting really scared because this car could go through that window, could hurt a couple of friends and a lot of people in that shop. And all of a sudden, it hits this pillar. The pillar is part of these arches that go in between each business that lead to the front door. So now it's trying to drive forward, but it can't because of the pillar. And then it shifted back into reverse and tried to reverse back over the cement block that it hopped over. And it couldn't do that either. So it kept shifting back and forth, spinning its wheels like crazy. And it seems to be getting angrier and angrier by the second. It's almost like a bully that got put in a headlock by the kid he was picking on the whole time. Finally, after spinning its wheels and making its best effort to get loose, the car seemed to give up. The wheels stopped spinning, the engine turned off, and the flames that had been going so strong for so long petered out piece by piece, flame by flame. We're all feeling relief. People start going back to their tables. Service resumes. The night just kind of turns back into the night. The fire department finally shows up. The truck comes pulling up, lights flashing. Turns out the bartender had called them a second time while we were dealing with the car driving, and they decided to actually listen. Well, better late than never. Unfortunately, the more we tell them, the less they want to believe us. You can see the look on their faces like, these guys maybe been drinking on the job or something else is going on here. I don't necessarily blame them. A few of us walk the firefighters over to the car to inspect the damage. So they call a tow truck. And as they're looking at the car, and the smoke starts again. And then it turns itself back on. Me and everyone else jumps back again. So you're like, yeah, see? We told you something happened here. Like, look, there's smoke. Sure enough, then there's fire again. The firefighters finally believe us. They're pointing, they're screaming at each other. These grown men start running back to the truck. Some don't come back out. They're pointing at the car far away, yelling that it's a Jumbi. A Jumbi is a island spirit of sorts. They're as stunned as we were when we first saw this happen, but now we're kind of like, we're pros at this. The ones that are still willing to be involved are grabbing every sharp object, every blade. They surround the car. They get into that hood. They just start chopping away every wire, every line. They cut all the electricity they possibly can to the engine. Anything they can cut, they cut. After all their hard work, the car finally stops. No more wheels spinning, no more engine running. The car's dead. The problem's taken care of. They're shook up, we're shook up, but we're all kind of, us as staff members and the customers are kind of laughing about it at this point. Like, this is just such a ridiculous scene. Like, what the heck happened here? Firefighters kind of finish up their business. I go back to my business, start handling tables. The night once again starts back up. Drinks are being served, food's going out, laughs, shots, the whole nine yards. And then eventually, tow truck shows up. They start hooking up the car. Everything's going smoothly. And all of a sudden, the engine revs again. And we all lose our minds. People jump up from their seats. Some people run away from the car. Some people run towards the car. The firefighters are scattered around everywhere. No one really knows what to do. It is absolute madness. There's smoke coming up. There's sparks coming out. The fire department jumps on this. And it's about four or five of them go over, try to kill this engine for good. They bring more tools out, gets the engine out of the car. They rip it out and they throw it into the parking lot. It skids across the parking lot a little ways. And the fire goes out. The car stops. The car is dead. Everyone's just feeling some relief with this car being done. Tow truck is hooked up to the car and they tow it away. And the night is back to a normal night. About 45 minutes to an hour go by. I'm back dealing with the table. And I'm looking down at the edge of the parking lot. And I see this gentleman walking up. And I kind of do a double take. And I look at the gentleman again. I tell my table, I say, hold on a second. That's the guy that owns the car. And I recognize him. And he looked like he was coming off a shift. He looked a little bit tired, still wearing the same clothing, a little bit dirtier now. And he's standing in the parking lot by where his car definitely used to be. And so I went up to a manager. I'm like, Bob, that's the guy that owns the car. Somebody needs to go talk to him and tell him what happened. And he's not going to believe us, but we got to go talk to him. So the manager pulls him aside along with the police and the fire department. And they have a conversation about what happened to the car. You could see a wave of anger and confusion starting to wash over his face because I know he doesn't believe what they're telling him. He's saying, oh, I've had that car my whole life. I've had the car for a long time. It's always treated me well. And they're trying to talk to him. They're trying to talk him down. He's getting a little bit angrier and angrier. So they take him. They put him in the cruiser, not to arrest him, but just to let him like have time to have a breather, to calm down, and then take him away to most likely go see what's left of his car. And so they drive off. Service ends at Duffy's. The night's over for most people, but it definitely not for me. Because after seeing something like that, I needed a drink. Went across the street to another bar, ran into some friends. I'm sitting there drinking a Presidente. They're throwing out theories about maybe this is what happened, or it definitely didn't happen at all, or you were drunk or something like that. And I'd be like, okay, you think so? Let's go take a quick walk over to Duffy's. And we'd walk over, and I'd take him to that pillar. And I'd point down right in front of the surf shop, and there's a chunk of the concrete knocked off. You can see a piece of like rebar or whatever was below it sticking out. That's the one little, that little corner is what saved a surf shop from being destroyed, from a building catching on fire, and from whatever else that car wanted to do that night. And I'd show it to them, they'd be like, oh, you're actually telling the truth about this, aren't you? And I'm like, yeah, I really, really am. That car was alive. That car had intention. If only for an hour or so, that car was possessed. I don't even believe it, but that's exactly what happened.

you, Greg, for sharing your story. The next time we're on St. Thomas, please remind me to take the bus. Original score for that piece was by Doug Stewart. It was produced by Paulina Creakey.

0: Good evening. You're listening to Snap Judgment on Michigan Public. I'm Christopher Johnson.
1: Hi, I'm Dustin Dwyer. 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

Snap Judgment's Campfire Tales special. My name is Glenn Washington, and this week, we're featuring stories from our evil twin podcast, Spooked. For the new people, the good people who work here at Spooked, it must feel as if they have arrived in the middle of a long-running argument. Because one of the first things I insist upon is not a ghost story. Not a demonstration of research chops or ability to create a particular sound. No, first, I want to go to lunch. And the veteran spookster start to groan, and I don't care, I don't. I take this new person up the street, not far, to Oakland's Chinatown, down 12th Street off Broadway to a nondescript restaurant. It's called Spices 3. And inside, the good folk, they hand us the laminated menu. I don't need to see the menu. This is nominally a Szechuan restaurant. It's known for galactic level spiciness. Think like mounds and mounds of peppers spicy, but I insist. Order whatever you want. Everything is delicious. The stinky tofu, the spicy eel strips. It is tasty. I just want you to try some of what I order. Immediately, the Uber producer, that spook, he starts to holler, don't do it. Don't order it. Don't do it. I smile. He smiles. We both know good and well I'm going to order it. When the nice lady comes to ask what we like at the inn, I add my favorite dish. It's called gangster casserole, murder style. What is it? Well, I admit it's not for vegetarians. There's other stuff to eat here if that is your proclivity. No, gangster casserole, murder style. It's a hot pot stew cooked to order at the table. It's made from offal, from intestine, tripe, from blood, pork stomach, pork skin, bits and parts of, I don't know. With peppers, lots and lots of peppers and stuff. There's an alchemy that only occurs when you let all of this bubble up together in that pot for a while. It's a goodness. And I like to see the eyes when I offer some up to the newcomer, to watch them peer into this pot, to lean in or recoil away from. This is not a trick. Is it hazing? Initiation, maybe. It's an imitation as well, truly, because make no mistake, I love this dish. I love it. It is home. It's Oakland. It's family. It's warmth. It's memory. It's smiles. It's awe. It is magic. You may or may not enjoy it, but all I ask is that you try it.

0: sometimes imagine that we're the only ones that are odd, that the mystery doesn't have a sense of humor. And today, we're going to take a ride with Lee. Lee is a spin class instructor at a gym in Los Gatos, California. And I'll let Lee take it from here.
1: Three words that describe my classes. Energetic, challenging, sweaty, very sweaty, soaking wet, sweaty. I like to put on music first thing, usually a house beat right out of the gate. It's like the energy is there. So when my members come in, they'll set up their bikes, they'll get on the bikes, and they'll start pedaling because the music's on. Once I know that everybody's set up, I'll get on my bike and I'll say, how is everyone doing? Does everyone feel good? Do you have your water? Once I get the thumbs up, I turn the lights off immediately. So it's very dark, but there's neon lights like bars along the walls, and there's a spotlight on me. The room just turns into this really colorful space. Then I'll say, let's go. Okay, everybody, I just want you to have a little bit of tension on the bike. Just stay in the blue zone, getting your heart rates up. There's two screens, both behind me, one on the right side, one on the left. And that's where the ride is put up. So you can see everybody's bike and the color that that person is pushing. So it'll look like all these little rainbow circles with bike numbers and watts. At this point now, all the indicators should be blue. Blue was easy. And then I'll say, I want you to push a little harder. I want you to add a gear or speed up. We're going to ride into the green zone. And then on the course, push into the red. And then we'd go into dark red. You can maybe do it for 3 minutes, maybe 4 minutes, but then you're toast. And then there was a purple zone. The purple's the hardest zone you can be in if you're a human being, right? So you have to produce a lot of power to do that into the purple zone. So the whole thing is like this rainbow of music and color and light and intensity, and it's pretty amazing. It's a really fun workout. When I was teaching fitness classes at a local gym around 96, 97, the club got some bikes and they said, every fitness instructor has to learn how to teach cycling. And I remember getting on a bike and thinking to myself, why would anybody do this? This is painful. And I was totally convinced that cycling was not going to last. Obviously, I'm wrong. I'll be teaching. It'll be 30 years in a couple of years. At this point, I've been teaching at the club at Los Gatos for about 4 years. On Wednesday morning, I pull up to the gym. It's about 6:45 in the morning. The sun was just coming up. I like to get there early because I want to make sure everything is working. There's a lot of bells and whistles. I walk through these gorgeous glass doors. The Club at Los Gatos, it has been around for a long time, but it had just been remodeled from the ground up, and it's all brand new. I go through the gym, and there's some people working out, but it's pretty quiet because it's still relatively early. Classes haven't really started yet. And I say hello to the attendant that's taking the towels past me. I go right up the stairs. I go into the cycle room. I walk in and I look up and I see that there is a gauge on the screen against the back wall.

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1: In the blue zone, and it's going up and down. Exactly like someone was on the bike just pedaling softly, like warming up. Which means someone would have to be on a bike. And I'm standing there and I'm just staring at it going, how's that happening? Then I hear the door open and a member comes in and he stands next to me, and this is Phil, and I love Phil. Phil's great. He's got a great attitude. He always is smiling. And he stands next to me and he looks up at the gauge that I'm looking at. And I go, Phil, do you see that, Phil? And he's like, bike 23. And we both at the same time look behind us. And we look at bike 23, which is in the back. It's not moving. It's not making any noise. I walk back there and I'm thinking, there's got to be some sort of glitch here, like it's stuck. And so I get on bike 23 and I pedal it. And I get the gauge to move into the different color zones. And I stop the bike and I get off the bike and the gauge is at zero. And it was just kind of like over. So I look at Phil and I go, must be just a tech glitch. And he's like, yeah. I get on my instructor bike and more people come in and I teach the class. Finish my class and I change my clothes and I grab a smoothie from the cafe and I go all the way back to home and I don't think about it again. On Saturday morning, I drop my daughter off at the reservoir because her practice starts at 8 for the Los Gatos Rowing Club. And then I go into town, I go into the gym, I walk down the hall, I walk into the cycle room. My members started coming in, they started getting on their bikes, and they started pedaling. When class was over, I look at my watch and I'm like, okay, I gotta go get my kid, because practice is gonna be over at 11. So I open my bag, I put my shoes in the bag, I put my towel in the bag. And I grab my iPad, and as I'm turning it, I see a gauge right in the middle of my iPad. It's bike 23. And all of a sudden, Wednesday morning comes rushing back into my head. And I turn, just like I did when Phil was there. I turn and I look at bike 23, and nobody's on it. And I look at the gauge, and I see that the little black triangle is moving up and down again in the blue. And I'm like, no way. What the heck? I talk to myself all the time. Like, I'm always talking to myself. And so I was looked at this gauge and I was like, okay, can you work a little harder? And I was really just playing. And the pin moved up to the yellow zone. It just went. Couldn't believe it. Did that just happen? This has got to be some sort of coincidence. Something is happening and it just happened to switch over when I said it. But I thought to myself, okay, I got to see if this will happen again. And I say, wow, that's pretty good. Can you work as hard as you can? And it goes all the way, and it goes right into the purple zone. No freaking way. No way is this actually happening right now. I felt like an adrenaline bolt, and it made my heart rate go up, and it felt like heat that went down the core of my body. Now I'm thinking to myself, like,

0: what do I do now? So I went into instructor mode. I say, wow, you're working really, really hard. Can you reduce the work, but not all the way? And the pin on the gauge reverses all the way down and all the way back around and hangs out in the blue zone again and just bobbles up and down in the blue zone just like that. I'm stunned. This was not a tech glitch at all. This was real. I want to continue. I really want to continue with this. And then I look at the time and I think to myself, my kid is going to have my head on a platter if she's alone next to the reservoir all by herself and I am the last person to come get her. So I decide that I got to go. And I walked out. Because the ride home is a little bit longer going southbound on the weekends, I always make sure I get my daughter something to eat. So I go to the cafe that's just out from the cycle room. It's all light and airy. People are talking and walking. There's people are drinking coffee. You know, that's just a whole nother energy. I order my smoothie. And I was sitting on one of the really nice leather sofas. And I see the general manager. She walks right past me and I say, hey, I need to tell you something weird just happened in the spin room. And she's like, oh, what happened? And I told her about the gauge and the pin and me talking to whatever was making the pin go up and down. And her eyes got really big. And she just started saying, I don't want to know. And she had her hands up, like, stop. She's like, I do not want to know. And I said, why? And she goes, when they were remodeling, the workers kept saying that something was going on because every single time they'd come to work in the morning, things had been moved. The women's locker room was a mess every single time they came in. It was like someone came and just knocked everything over. Then at one point in time when they were working and putting the floor in or something like that, all of the doors blew open, all of them at the same time. Just all poosh blew open and everyone was like, oh my gosh, what is happening here? And the workers were convinced that it was paranormal. I wanted to see, is there any other explanation for this? Because maybe there's something else that could have happened. There are two of the same exact bikes on the exercise floor that anybody could use. And I said, is there any possible way that anyone on one of those bikes could have made this happen? Like randomly Bluetooth and come up as bike 23? And she said, no. She kind of went on and on and ranted and said she didn't want to know. And then she just walked away. And I was still waiting for my smoothie. When I confirmed with the general manager that there was no other logical explanations, that's when I knew that I was communicating with somebody. I was stoked. Because I've had friends and family members tell me stories about things that they had experienced where I was just in awe. But nothing like that had ever happened to me, ever. And I was always kind of feeling like that's never going to happen. And so I did feel honored. And I really wish I would have asked so many more questions. So they call out my smoothie order and I get my smoothie. I walk out into the sunshine and I get in my car and I get on the highway. I was thinking about who this spirit could have been and why they'd be showing themselves to me like this. It could be someone who just loves spin class. But if I were to come back, I'd probably choose something a little easier. Not so hard on the katush. I go wrap around a little bit and go on to Lexington Reservoir. And there's my kid waiting, you know, to be picked up. And she's like, Mom, it took you so long. And I said, get in the car. Have I got a story for you?
1: 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If you find yourself in California, the Santa Cruz area, and you need to get your spin class fixed, look for Lee on the schedule at your nearest gym. And Lee is just like you. She is a listener. She's a spookster. We love hearing stories from our listeners. 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It was produced by Zoe Frigno. These amazing stories come to us from Snap's Evil Twin podcast, Spooked, serving up stories from the shadow each and every week. 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Now then, often when we think of the gods, we think of the creator, the one that made the sun, the moon, the stars. But this god of the universe, this god of everything, this is fairly new. For most of human history, the gods were smaller, more accessible. The god of the valley, the god of the river. The gods would walk with you, talk to you, sometimes in human form and in other forms as well. Some say even today that they still do. And if you have had one of those conversations, one of those relationships, I would sure love to hear about it. Take us with you into the forest, Spooked at snapjudgment.org, because there's nothing better than a spook story from a spooked listener. The door to Spook Studios lays hidden directly behind you, connecting to the catacombs deep underneath KQED in San Francisco. Please don't seek to find it, lest it seek to find you. We've got the special incantation from Spook Legal reading that no Snap Studios content may be used for training, testing, or developing machine learning or AI systems without prior written permission on Team Spooked. The union represented producers, artists, editors, and engineers are members of the National Association of Broadcast Employees and Technicians, Communications Workers of America, AFL-CIO Local 51, and Spooked is brought to you by the team that, when asked, often refuses to pull your finger, except for Mark Ristich. He cannot resist. There's Davey Kim, Zoe Frigno, Ann Ford, Eric Yanez, Taylor DeCott, Marissa Dodge, Miles Lassie, Regina Berriaco, Suyi Chu, Evan Stern, Eves Jeffcoat, Ishel Lopez, Jack Darrow, Nicholas Marks, Doug Stewart. The Spook theme song is by Pat Messini Miller. My name is Glenn Washington. And in middle school, I ran track, did the hurdles, the pole vaulting. And before every event, my buddy Carlos would always pour a little bit of Gatorade to the ground. None of us understood exactly why, but pretty soon it became a ritual. Before every track meet, we huddled together and poured liquid to the ground to seal our bond, to note our commitment, to ask for blessing. I don't know, but later, I saw people pour libations in tearful memory of those who had passed before a meal in their honor. In Japan, we offered both incense and food to the small gods first before we could partake. They must partake before us, them. Before us, them. Before we even knew what we were doing with that Gatorade, we knew this. We felt this before us, them.

0: 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You're listening to Michigan Public. I'm Christopher Johnson. 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
1: I'm Peter Sagal. We're at war with Canada, and America is searching for a rude thing to call Canadians. It turns out Canuck isn't a slur. It just sounds like one. We'll try to come up with something on this week's News Quiz from NPR.
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4: She was like too good for the world, but she was also this character as well as a person. And I think that that kind of aura of magic or artifice or whatever you want to call it really made it difficult to accept that she had any kind of frailty.
3: NPR music critic Ann Powers shares the ways Dolly Parton shaped American pop culture. 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
3: Culture writer Esther Zuckerman explains how it happened. 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
6: Live from NPR News in Washington, I'm Janine Herbst. President Trump says the U.S. has struck a deal to take a major stake in Venezuelan oil reserves. NPR's Franco Ordonez reports the deal follows the U.S. capture of former Venezuelan President Nicolas Maduro earlier this year.
7: President Trump says the agreement includes the U.S. getting majority control of more than 65 billion barrels of Venezuelan oil. The president touted on social media that it was, quote, the biggest oil deal in world history, would double U.S. oil reserves while coming at no cost for U.S. taxpayers. The White House has yet to provide specific details or timing of the arrangement, but it comes as U.S. drivers grapple with surging gas prices tied to the ongoing war in Iran. Earlier this month, the Department of Energy reported that stocks of crude oil in the U.S. Strategic Petroleum Reserve have fallen to its lowest levels since 1982. Trump claims the deal will bring down gas prices substantially. Franco Ordonez, NPR News.
6: The Department of the Interior says there's been no political pressure and no final decision has been made on handing over a piece of land in Yosemite National Park to a private developer. Sarah Wright of member station KQED has more.
8: A land exchange with property somewhere else in California would allow Kingsbarn Realty Capital to build a shortcut from a plot it owns to Yosemite's main attractions. The news was first reported by the publication Notice. NPR has not independently confirmed the reporting. An exchange like this has been under debate since the early 2000s, when the former landowner lost the same battle in court. Retired Yosemite Superintendent Don Neubacher called this latest attempt, quote, ridiculous.
9: When you do land exchange, you have to demonstrate it's in the best interests of the government. I don't see how anybody can claim that.
8: Kingsbarn has not responded to inquiries. For NPR News, I'm Sarah Wright.
6: Fed Chair Kevin Warsh says inflation is too high, and though he didn't give a clear indication on interest rates and possible hikes, investors now think the Fed is likely to raise interest rates as early as next month. In his first speech as Fed chair to a gathering of economists and central bankers in Jackson Hole, Wyoming today, Warsh says inflation is running above the 2% target. And Pierre Scott Horsley has more.
10: Warsh did offer his take on the economy. He says the job market looks fairly stable, business investment strong, consumer spending is resilient. The main challenge the Fed chairman sees is prices, which are climbing faster than he and his colleagues would like. Warsh says today's interest rates do not appear to be putting the brakes on the economy or inflation, and investors took that as a sign the Fed may have to raise rates as early as next month.
6: NPR Scott Horsley. This is NPR. The death toll from catastrophic flash flooding on the border between Nepal and China's Tibet region has risen to more than 570, with more than 2,000 listed as missing, including hundreds of foreign tourists, as rescue efforts continue. The State Department says 90 Americans are unaccounted for in both countries, while five have been rescued. Preliminary reports suggest a giant glacier collapsed, triggering the flooding and a landslide. Senator John Ossoff of Georgia is the only Senate Democrat defending a seat in a state President Trump won in 2024. But with 2 months to go, Democrats are feeling confident and see in Ossoff a model as the party figures out its next steps. And Pierre Sam Greenglass has more from Atlanta.
11: John Ossoff is energizing Democrats not only in Georgia, with boisterous rallies that turn into viral clips excoriating alleged graft in President Trump's orbit.
12: They made you pay more for everything and took us to war on lies and spent most of last year trying to cover up for the world's most famous pedophile while the crook president and his crook family raked in billions.
11: Even some Georgia Republicans praise Ossoff's focus on delivering for constituents, though some of that crossover support is due to voters' unease with his opponent, GOP Congressman Mike Collins, being linked to people with white nationalists and anti-Semitic views. Sam Greenglass, NPR News, Atlanta.
6: Wall Street lower by the closing bell, the Dow down 9 points, NASDAQ down 138, S&P 500 down 19. 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
3: When you got the news, what was your first thought?
4: Well, I was in a hair salon, quite appropriate. Okay.
3: That's Ann Powers, NPR music critic and correspondent. She has been covering Dolly Parton for years. I called her up soon after Dolly's death.
4: I'm in Nashville, so it was instant shock, of course. Mm-hmm. We in Nashville have known that Dolly was ailing. She has been canceling some shows and there's always rumors, you know, running around town. But I have to say, like, some of the people that I know in town have friends who work with her. And she was doing photo shoots, like, 2 weeks ago. And so, and I think it was hard for any of us to accept in that moment when we all heard. It's like, this cannot be. How can, how can life go on without Dolly?
3: Yeah. I remember when I first heard the news, I muttered to myself, but she wasn't going to die.
4: Exactly.
3: And I realized she's maybe the only celebrity about which I truly thought in my heart of hearts that they would never die.
4: I know.
3: All right, today on my show with KCRW, Ann Powers and I pay tribute to Dolly Parton. Dolly died this week. She was 80 years old at the time of her death. Over the course of her career, Dolly recorded almost 50 studio albums, sold more than 100 million records, got 2 Oscar nominations, won 6 Golden Globes, 11 Grammys, and also a Tony. She wrote more than 3,000 songs and had 25 number one Billboard country singles. Like this one.

0: This episode, I talk with Anne about how and why Dolly seems to tower, leaps and bounds, above just about every other celebrity. She was more lovable, more relatable, more ubiquitous than anyone else doing it. Anne helps me perhaps crack the Dolly code, the secret to her impeccable stardom. We also just pay our respects to a woman you couldn't help but love, a woman who became a true icon like no other. No words will ever do her justice, but here is the best Dolly tribute Anne and I could give. Enjoy.
1: She was like too good for the world, but she was also this character as well as a person. And I think that that kind of aura of magic or artifice or whatever you want to call it really made it difficult to accept that she had any kind of frailty, you know?
0: Exactly. Well, and unlike so many other women in music, she never really shapeshifted. She never pulled a Madonna. She never was changing the look up too much. So for 30 years, she looked the same.
1: That's interesting. My first reaction was like, well, no, that's not right. But in fact, you're right. She had created the character of Dolly Parton. And she did that from the beginning of her career. I mean, her first hit was back in mid-60s when she was barely out of her teens, if that. Oh. She had her hit Dumb Blonde. Just because I'm blonde, don't think I'm dumb, 'cause this dumb blonde ain't nobody's fool. She didn't write that song. She wrote many of her hits, but she inhabited that character. You know, the song is basically, you think I'm dumb, I'm not dumb, you know. And then she had the famous quote that she said so many times in her life, you know, well, people call me a dumb blonde, but I know I'm not dumb, and I know I'm not blonde.
2: At that time, I thought the song was clever. I thought it made a statement for me, and it's like I've always tried to say. I like to think I've got a brain beneath the wig and a heart beneath the boob.
0: Yeah.
1: You know, she had that character, and she carried that character and herself within that character into many different realms. But the character served her whole life.
0: Yeah. Well, and there was this beauty about the character and the personification of it. She would only acknowledge the character of it with a wink and a nod.
1: Mm, exactly. And I think that one reason she felt so aligned with LGBTQIA community, and particularly with drag performers, because she, as she said many times, you know, I am a drag performer, whatever, you know, and the authenticity that was within the character was so important. You know, I was talking about how she, you know, she played this role. She was in drag, but honestly, similar to our favorite drag performers, the heart is authentic.
0: Exactly.
1: I will say, I interviewed her once for the LA Times, and the experience was fascinating because on the one hand, you know, when you interview a person, like a really famous person, you're like, okay, they're bringing their persona into the room. They're not bringing themselves into the room. I'm sure you've had this experience. I've had this experience many times.
0: That
1: definitely happened with Dolly. But the fun thing with her, even as she was telling me stories that I know she told a million people, she loved her own jokes so much. The delight of hearing her laugh at her own jokes and, you know, smile at her own stories was just was just wonderful. So even though I think, you know, she was a celebrity and she was that strange creature who was a little alienated from herself because she had to be, she appreciated that. She appreciated her ability to play that role and that anyone could connect with it.
2: I saw an ad the other day that said, you too can look like Dolly Parton for only $500. Boy, I wish I'd have seen that ad before I dished out the millions it cost me to look like Dolly Parton. You know, it would honestly amaze you to know how much money it can cost to make a person look this cheap.
0: She was clearly a very successful businesswoman.
1: Yes.
0: And yet she never felt too rich, and she never felt too divorced from the people she was singing to and about.
1: Completely. And she could have been a billionaire. This is something, again, people have been talking about. She could have been a billionaire, but she gave away so much of her money. She funded the Imagination Library. She funded COVID vaccine research in the beginning of the pandemic. She was so generous, and generosity was kind of her brand, you know?
0: Yes.
1: And you could say, oh, well, that's a little strange. Like, is she just playing it up? Is she fooling us with her big heart? But I think it really was how she was. I saw one of her family members talking about her after she passed, and this person was saying the thing about Dolly is she was so happy that, you know, if you came into a room and you were feeling down, like that genuine happiness she emanated, it just lifted you in. And you know, Sam, I feel weird about talking about somebody like this because I feel like I'm just like sharing platitude after platitude, but it's really hard with Dolly, like, you know.
0: What bad can you say? No, I mean, this is another part of Dolly and her legacy.
1: Mm-hmm.
0: Perhaps of our time, the most unimpeachable pop star.
1: I know.
0: Unimpeachable. I've been trying to figure out how she did it, why she did it, but I remember listening to Jad Abumrad's amazing Dolly Parton podcast, Dolly Parton's America.
1: Yes.
0: And he talked about, there was one moment where she skirted dangerously close to possibly being canceled, but it still couldn't take her down. You know, for a while at Dollywood, they had a Civil War reenactment.
1: I saw it.
0: What was it like?
1: Well, it was, I mean, it's funny because Dollywood is a fascinating place because, you know, it actually, I've seen reports out there like, oh, she built Dollywood for the children of Tennessee. No, she didn't. It actually was an amusement park before she took it over, as far as I know. And I know this from a good source, one of the guy who used to cut my lawn when I lived in Alabama. Okay. So I believe him. Yeah. He used to go there as a kid before it became Dollywood. And when she took it over, she made it into this, it truly was like Dolly's story as a theme park. So it had all these like theaters where like a film, where you'd see a film all about her faith, her belief in God, you know. There was another one that was like about her childhood. So there was one that was about the history of the South, I guess. And that's the one. And she did use the D word. Can I say it? Dixie,
0: and
1: Dixie is a word that, honestly, I've lived in the South now since 2009. I'm a Pacific Northwesterner, but I have some Southern in me now. And look, it's a pejorative term, but it is a ubiquitous term down here. Mm. You know, you see grocery stores that have it and businesses and whatever. It's a problematic term. And when finally, after many years, word of the show got out to people and they questioned the use of the term Dixie, Dolly immediately removed it from, you know, the title of the show. And I haven't seen the show since then, but when I saw it, you know, there were things included in it that you and I did find, I was like, okay, okay, Dolly.
0: Yeah.
1: But she understood that the best way to serve her fans was to keep the show, keep Dollywood as it was, but to respond to the challenge and say, I'm going to change the script.
0: Totally.
1: I'm going to change the way we tell this story so that nobody feels uncomfortable.
0: All right, if you're just now joining me, I'm talking with NPR music critic and correspondent Ann Powers. Together, we are paying tribute to country music icon Dolly Parton. She died earlier this week. She was 80 years old.
1: Sometimes I think for all the many things Dolly was, I can hardly say was, Dolly is, because she does live on in our culture.
0: Yeah.
1: She was, among all the great things, she was also the embodiment of capitalism.
0: Yes. Well, and let's talk more about that. People forget all of those songs that she sang and that were covered by the likes of Whitney Houston and Beyonce.
1: Oh, of course.
0: She owns the rights to all those songs.
1: Oh, yeah.
0: She wrote most of her hits on her own.
1: I know. Very unusual
0: Pretty
1: in
0: amazing.
1: Nashville, you know?
0: Yeah.
1: I mean, this is the, like, kind of up from the bootstraps, from, you know, up from the holler part of the story. I think Dolly grew up in extreme poverty. Mm-hmm. Her dream to become a performer, she started trying to realize that dream very young. I mean, she was just a kid when she recorded her first single, literally.
0: Wow.
1: And
0: wow.
1: When she made it to Nashville as a teenager, she was determined to succeed in every way. Mm. And at first, you know, she had to learn the ropes of the music industry. And she had a great partnership with Porter Wagoner that made mm-hmm. her a star, really, working with the country great Porter Wagoner on his show and duetting with him. That was really important. But when it came time for her to, like, go to the next level, she left him and he sued her. And she,
0: really?
1: They worked it out. They worked it out eventually,
0: wow.
1: But he didn't treat her that well, you know?
0: No.
1: But the thing is, she was like, no, I need to own myself. I'm not going to let this man own me in any way.
0: Yeah. And if I recall correctly, she wrote I Will Always Love You for him?
1: She did.
0: Wild.

0: Porter and Dolly, they were not a romantic couple. She already had her hunky husband, Carl.
1: Yeah, you know? Yeah.
0: So the tenderness in that song is not strictly romantic or erotic. The tenderness in that song is true family connection and mutual respect and that kind of love. And so that makes the song so adaptable, you know. And that's why Whitney could take it and make it into something totally different, you know, because it wasn't any one thing, right?
1: Yeah, yeah. Right. Well, and it just speaks to Dolly's business acumen. She writes one of the biggest songs of all time about a business partner she dumped. Wow.
0: Snap.
1: What's your favorite Dolly song?
0: Oh, man. It changes so often, but the one that always leaps to mind is the first Dolly song I truly learned to love. Of course, I grew up with Dolly, as we all did, but there's a song, a little known, perhaps, song called Down from Dover. This song opens a door to a Dolly you may or may not know about, Sam. Mm. It is told from the point of view of a young woman who is very pregnant, who has been abandoned by her lover.

0: actually a common character in Dolly songs of this period, which is sort of like from the mid 60s to the mid 70s. She wrote a lot of songs, these gothic songs. Mm. This woman is about to give birth. Her time is running out. Mm-hmm. And she's singing about how her family is abandoning her. They think she's a fool. But I know he's going to come down from Dover. He's going to return to me. He said he would come back.
1: Oh.
0: And the whole song is that. And then get ready for your heart to just crack. In the last verse, Dolly walks us through the pregnancy. It's happening.
1: Mm-hmm.
0: What's going on? This baby is not breathing.
1: No.
0: Oh, and the last line is, I guess that dying is her way of telling me he ain't coming down from Dover.

0: God.
1: Wow.
0: I know. It's just like, what?
1: Yeah. Well, and this is so groundbreaking for country music because for the longest time and still to this day, country songs were written by men for men. And when women were part of country songs, they were props for the men.
0: Exactly.
1: Every song that she wrote about women, the women were fully embodied.
0: Absolutely.
1: Even Jolene, the villain of the song, is a fully embodied person.
0: Completely. I had a good moment with Jolene. I was writing about Dolly yesterday and I came up with, you know how it is, Sam, when you write a line and you're like, oh, that's a good one.
1: That's it. Yeah, that's a good one.
0: So I described Jolene as a murder ballad in which all the victims survive.
1: Wow. It's true.
0: But that's the thing. I think she had this empathetic way of writing about women who are really in trouble and really really suffering under patriarchy. She could do it in a comic way. She could do it in a light way. I mean, 9 to 5, right?
1: Yeah.
0: And then she could do it in these really dark ways. I just have to tell you, Down from Dover is only one of so many songs in this gothic style. I mean, there's on that album alone, the album's called The Fairest of Them All. Mm-hmm. There are songs about emotional abuse, a woman driven to suicide by her lover who abandons her. She is ripping off the veil and saying, this is what's happening. This is crazy. So, I mean, look, compare her to someone like a Loretta Lynn, who is also writing very feminist. She wouldn't have used that word, but very, you know, impassioned songs about women's power.
1: Yeah.
0: But I think that Dolly went to the darkest places, and then she could do that and then be the bubbly light Dolly that we all love too. She just had that range.
1: Yeah. Well, because a lot of her songs, the through line was, all right, here's this woman in a tough situation, this woman society looks down upon, but let me tell you how you're just like her.
0: Exactly.
1: Her problems are real and just like yours, and you're no better.
0: Right.
1: I think about Dolly's music and what she was trying to say, besides always championing women and women who were at the margins and were suffering. She also was a champion of the proletariat and the working class.
0: Completely. Oh my gosh.
1: People
0: so much.
1: Forget that 9 to 5 came from a concept album called 9 to 5 and Odd Jobs.
0: I know.
1: And that was an album that focuses entirely on the theme of working life and the struggles of the working class. It includes songs about coal miners, deported farm workers, Detroit factory workers, and working mothers themselves. She really believed in respecting the people who worked.
0: I feel like in that moment, Dolly was like in solidarity with Donna Summer.
1: Wow.
0: You know?
1: Yeah.
0: Because Donna, of course, had She Works Hard for the Money, right?

0: And that was that same moment. It was like, again, this is Dolly's incredible awareness of the zeitgeist and always her ability to tap into the zeitgeist and and say something authentic that also was bubbling around in the culture, right?
1: Yes.
0: If you go back also, Sam, to one of her other iconic hits and a relatively early hit, Coat of Many Colors, this is a song about dignity. It's about not being bullied, you know, by these kids who are making fun of this coat that my mother made. But it's also about, like, we were really poor. We had very little, but we loved our lives because we loved each other, you know? And she never sugarcoated the hardship, but she did say, in the midst of the hardship, we found joy, we found love.
1: Yeah.

0: All right, time for a quick break. When we come back, more memories of country music legend Dolly Parton with NPR Music's Ann Powers. Stick around. My mama made for me.
1: Good evening. 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I'm Christopher Johnson.
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0: Hey, y'all, Sam Sanders here. Welcome back to my show. Let's get back into my conversation with NPR music critic and correspondent Ann Powers. We're taking this hour to remember country music icon Dolly Parton, who died this week at 80 years old. I asked Ann just how Dolly Parton navigated her celebrity from Nashville to Hollywood and the lessons we all can take from her everlasting career. All right, let's get back into it. You know, it is very hard to imagine any young celebrity out in the world now achieving over the course of their career Dolly Parton status. Surprisingly enough, I was like, who's the next Dolly? Could be Miley.
6: Well, I love Miley. I'm a Miley apologist. And,
0: yeah, same.
6: And I do think on sheer talent, it
0: yes.
6: could be. And,
0: yeah.
6: you know, Dolly was her godmother, and she
0: yeah.
6: learned well. From Dolly, I think about all the things we've been talking about, like creating a character, inhabiting that character, also mm-hmm. being, you know, really versatile.
0: Yeah. Well, and I think that like something that made Dolly Dolly was this like just incredible charismatic likability. You know,
6: yes.
0: like a camera can never do her wrong. A microphone can never do her wrong. You just got
6: it. Envious.
0: And when I see Miley doing press, doing Miley, you're like, oh, you're good at that. You're really good at that. My thing with Miley, though, is just like, you got to answer your calling. You're made to make country music. You are made to make country music.
6: I
0: make
6: know.
0: The country music. Why are you fighting it? Why are you fighting
6: I know.
0: It?
6: I know. Well, maybe yeah. now she will because, like, you can see Ella Langley and Megan Maroney and these women mm-hmm. are having shout out to Caitlin Butts, who's rising, who's very inspired. Yeah. All these women who are very inspired by Dolly now are
0: yeah.
6: at the top of the country charts. And you know what else they're doing is they're bringing back that traditional sound. I mean, when you think about
0: yes.
6: Choosing Texas,
0: oh, yeah.
6: you could hear
0: like
6: Dolly
0: country.
6: Singing that song.
0: Mm-hmm.
6: Yeah, you could hear
0: yes.
6: Dolly.
0: Yeah, well, and all of these country songs, they're hearkening back to kind of songwriting that Dolly did so well. She
6: yeah.
0: built worlds in her songs.
6: Oh, totally.
0: What is the lesson Dolly's career can offer to other stars, other musicians? She did so many things right, but what should the takeaway be for other entertainers?
6: Okay, the first thing that came to my mind is work ethic, for sure. Like,
0: yeah.
6: you know, just that 10,000 hours cliche, she'd done 10,000 hours by the time she was 15 years old. Like
0: wow.
6: she was
0: yeah.
6: so dedicated to her craft.
0: Mm-hmm.
6: And so I would want to follow up that thing about the work ethic by saying, so many people think about Dolly's image first, right? And they think
0: mm-hmm.
6: about Dolly's, yeah, her charisma, her look, all those things. But
0: mm-hmm.
6: the real work was in the songwriting, in the singing, in the playing. She was an excellent guitarist.
0: Yes.
6: She had an incredible voice. She,
0: mm-hmm.
6: you know, she could, use it in with such control. It's not mm-hmm. easy to sing in the way that she did. Yeah. And, you know, she learned a lot from bluegrass. She learned a lot from church music, and she could, mm-hmm. she was, this is in this way, she was kind of a lot like Whitney. Like, I feel like she came through a tradition and then personalized it.
0: Yes.
6: And also universalized it in the same breath, which is mm-hmm. amazing. But oh, yeah. so that lesson, I have to say, is put the music first, even when it doesn't seem like the music is first.
0: Yes.
6: The music always has to be great. And look, Dolly made, I think, upwards of 50 albums in her life.
0: Oh, my goodness.
6: And many other live and other kinds of albums, did tons of collaborations and stuff. And are all of them great? No. I mean, no one who recorded that much has a perfect track record.
0: Yeah.
6: But if you kind of trace her career mm-hmm. through all of its different permutations, you'll find that she always came back to that kind of essential Southern storytelling, rooted in mm-hmm. folk ballads, rooted in bluegrass, rooted in Southern gospel. And, you know, she always came back to the story
0: that.
6: And the melody
0: mm-hmm.
6: and the frame that was going to allow her to soar within it.
0: Yes.
6: And you got to do that work. You can't just be out there like on your Instagram being fabulous. You got to like yeah. actually
0: do
6: be a great musician.
0: Yeah, yeah. I think yeah. the lesson for entertainers and for all of us is just the value of specificity.
6: Yes,
0: when I think
6: absolutely.
0: About my favorite songs of hers, the lyrics yeah. are so specific, pointing out specific
6: absolutely.
0: Characters in specific worlds.
6: Yes.
0: That makes them sticky. Jolene yeah. works because it's specific. You
6: yes,
0: know?
6: Exactly.
0: And I think about the way that she built her persona as a star and an actress. She was very specifically a
6: yes.
0: person that no one else could be.
6: Oh, yeah.
0: And I feel like when I watch movies like Steel Magnolias,
6: mm-hmm.
0: you forget how much that specificity carries her and elevates her, because she is acting next to
6: yeah.
0: Sally Field, Shirley MacLaine, Olympia Dukakis, and Daryl Hannah.
6: Insane.
0: And Julia Roberts, and she still steals the show.
7: Maybe she was praying because the elastic is shot in her pantyhose. Who knows? She prays at the drop of a hat these days.
6: I
0: and
6: know.
0: She's not really acting in that film. She's just being Dolly Parton.
6: Yeah.
0: It's amazing.
6: You know what? That makes me want to talk about her comic sensibility, which is
0: yeah.
6: another thing I think
0: yeah.
6: that we can learn a lot from. And
0: mm-hmm.
6: My friend Julie Height, she's also a writer about music, and she's writing something about this. So I want to give
0: mm-hmm.
6: her credit because, you know, she'll be publishing something on this soon. But, you know, comic elements are really important in country music, and I think in pop music in general. Being really
0: yes.
6: willing to make a joke, being willing
0: yes.
6: to be playful. Dolly was a natural comedian,
0: mm-hmm.
6: you
0: yes.
6: know, she
0: yeah.
6: and she did it in that way that made it feel really good, because she was self-deprecating but
0: mm-hmm.
6: never humiliated herself.
0: All right, if you're just now joining me, I'm talking with NPR music critic and correspondent Ann Powers. Together, we are paying tribute to country music icon Dolly Parton. She died earlier this week. She was 80 years old. Part of what made her comedy so winning was the subtlety and the innuendo.
6: Yeah.
0: She knew that you were looking at her breasts. She could allude to that without ever saying the word breasts.
6: You know,
0: right?
6: It's, you know, people are remembering her many appearances on Johnny Carson. And Johnny Carson was pretty, awful to her in some ways.
0: Yeah.
6: I mean, he's
0: yeah.
6: typical Mad Men style, Don Draper style
0: mm-hmm.
6: guy who is going to objectify you. But
0: mm-hmm.
6: she was like a boxer with him, you know.
0: Mm-hmm.
6: She could just like give back as
0: Damn.
6: Much as he could deliver. And she even thanked him later in a song for being instrumental in her success. But
0: really?
6: When I think about what she endured, it's kind of astounding. Like just the, you know, the way that even the men who supported her, like
0: mm-hmm.
6: a Porter Wagoner or a Johnny
0: mm-hmm.
6: Carson, still had to crack those jokes, still had
0: yeah.
6: to call her a pretty little gal.
8: Have you always been rather zoftic? what would they call that when you grew up in Tennessee? In a,
9: I can't say.
8: Healthy,
9: I guess.
8: Yeah.
9: Bosomy.
8: Bosomy?
9: Yeah.
6: you know, to say, well, she's not dumb, but she's sure pretty, you know, and and she just smiled because she knew she had that, you know, dagger in the purse. She could, she could stick them.
9: And her gift would make room for her. You know, I think that's it. there's such a beauty in the ways in which Dolly let the art speak for itself, the songs speak for themselves. Yes. And there were so many things that she didn't say because those things would have been beneath her.
6: Yeah.
9: You know, she knew how to exercise restraint.
6: And another thing is that she believed in solidarity with other women.
9: Yes.
6: You know, I mean, we were so lucky to have Trio, the group she formed with Emmy Lou Harris and Linda Ronstadt. And I'm sure if you were falling down a YouTube hole, you saw some of those beautiful performances they gave, the three-part harmony, but you know, her mentorship of Miley, also her friendship with women in Hollywood, Goldie Hawn, Jane Fonda. Jane Fonda's tribute to her was one of the most moving that I read yesterday. And, you know, she was that girl's girl, even though she had to play with the boys, you know? But she was a woman's woman.
9: Yeah, so true. I could talk to you for several hours more about Dolly Parton, but I think the best thing for us to do for listeners right now is send them away with some assignments, some homework, some Dolly to listen to. What would you like folks leaving this conversation to go play right now from Dolly's repertoire?
6: I'm so glad you asked me that question, Sam.
9: Yeah.
6: Well, when I turned to Dolly's discography yesterday to have my own little wake, the first record I turned to, I could have turned to one of her classic, you know, 70s records or late 60s records, but I actually turned to a record from 2001. Mm. It's called Little Sparrow.
9: Okay.
6: And it was a return to bluegrass and folk, Appalachian folk music for Dolly. It's a gorgeous record. You know, it has this kind of very open production. It feels like a 2001 90s kind of 2001 record. Okay. It has that feeling, that spaciousness, and similar to, if you like the music of Alison Krauss and Robert Plant, what they did together, you'll love this record.
9: Okay.
6: But the band is amazing. She had all these great classic bluegrass players on this record, and she covers, she does some original compositions, she does some covers. She does a crazy cover of Shine by Collective Soul. And she,
9: I know.
6: It's kind of a, you know, spiritual grunge band, Collective Soul, whatever. But it is a record that will give you some time and space to think about both where Dolly came from, what mattered to her, and also just the beauty of her voice and her musicality.
9: Yeah.
6: And on that record, she does a beautiful version of the song In the Sweet By and By, which is a classic Southern gospel hymn.

0: I think we need those. We need to go back to those songs when we're laying someone to rest, sending them to heaven, and yeah. have that spiritual moment with Dolly. Some people might feel, I don't know if I want to say confused. Like, Dolly was a very religious person. Like,
1: oh, yeah.
0: if you,
1: oh, yeah.
0: if
1: she
0: you
1: had a chapel, Dolly, I think, in her
0: exactly.
1: house or studio. Yeah, she had a chapel.
0: And in
1: yeah.
0: Dollywood. And, wow. you know, it's like, that's a real part of her life. But I think if you listen to her version of that song, which I believe she recorded thinking about her father who had passed away, it reminds you that in that music, for all the complexities of what religious music means, there is a way it can be a conduit to another realm.
1: Yeah.
0: And maybe that realm is only in your mind or in your heart or in your soul. It's where Dolly continues to live. You know?
1: Well, and it's just a testament to Dolly and the beauty of the life she lived.
0: Yeah.
1: She was such an inoffensive Christian.
0: Exactly.
1: I bet you most folks didn't even think of Christianity and her in the same breath.
0: Exactly, exactly.
1: She just lived the love, you know?
0: Exactly. She's walking hand in hand with Jesus right now, Sam.
1: Yes. And Whitney Houston, too.
0: And Tim Curry.
1: Yes.
0: And
1: oh, my
0: Tim
1: God.
0: Tim Curry.
1: Shout
0: They're
1: out to
0: all
1: Tim
0: holding
1: Curry.
0: Hands.
1: Yes. They're all singing to Jesus. They're all just doing their hits.
0: Oh, my gosh. It's a medley of Let's Hear It for the Boy, Sweet Transvestite.
1: Yes. Yes.
0: And Here That's... You Come Again.
1: Uh-huh. Uh-huh. Oh, so beautiful. So beautiful. Well, listen. Here's to Dolly. My favorite quote from her was, "Find out who you are and do it on purpose."
0: She I love
1: did.
0: It.
1: Yeah, yeah.
0: Well, Sam, you do that every day, so
1: oh,
0: I'm so happy to talk
1: you.
0: To you.
1: Yeah. Listeners, we'll share a link to Anne's Dolly Parton tribute in our show notes for this episode. And trust us with that recommendation from Anne Powers. Go play some Dolly right now.
0: Thank you.
1: Thanks again to my guest, Anne Powers, critic and correspondent for NPR Music. All right, time for a break. When we come back, is monoculture back? Definitely felt like it this past summer. Stay with us.
2: 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I'm Christopher Johnson.
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4: Hi, I'm Dustin Dwyer. 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
2: In the Michigan Public weather forecast for this evening, partly cloudy overnight, lows in the upper 50s. Saturday brings with it sunshine in the morning, increasing clouds throughout the day. Highs will range from the low to mid 80s. 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
1: Hey, y'all, it's the Sam Sanders Show. So, question for you. As this summer starts to come to a close,

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1: Married.
2: Whether through big sporting events or major movie blockbusters or even celebrity weddings, this summer had a lot of pop culture that we all consumed together and that we all could talk about together in real time. Wanted to talk about how that happened, what it means, and if it will ever happen again. So I brought on Esther Zuckerman. She's a culture reporter for the Wall Street Journal. And she recently wrote about our summer of monoculture. Let's get into it.
3: You know, I published this article and I definitely read the feedback where, you know, I think everyone is going to say, some people are going to be like, no, what are you talking about? There was no monoculture. But I think overall, we've seen moments of people coming together, of people talking about sort of the same things. I mean, I really sort of started thinking about this article around the World Cup. It was right after the final, because I was, you know, I live in New York. Mm-hmm. I'm a basketball fan. I got like mm-hmm. super into the Knicks. And so mm-hmm. then the World Cup started. And
4: you
3: I was
4: get
3: like,
4: three Knicks mentions this chat. That was
3: okay,
4: one.
3: Okay.
4: I'm kidding. It's fine.
3: And I knew I was going to be super excited for that.
4: Yeah.
3: And like, then, you know, World Cup came along and I was sort of, I'm not a soccer fan.
4: Yeah.
3: Like, I've never really, you know, gotten interested in watching it. And then by the end of the World Cup, through all of just like the games, yes, but also just the pop culture moments, the
4: yes.
3: conversation around it.
4: Yes.
3: I found myself like, I was working on something else and I was like, I have to go and watch
4: yes.
3: the final at a
4: same.
3: Bar.
4: Like, yes.
3: And I have to go experience this with other people. And if I don't, I'm just going to be like missing out.
4: Mm-hmm.
3: And I think that was sort of like that FOMO of it. You know, for me personally, it's interesting because I mostly cover movies. So like
4: yeah.
3: something like The Odyssey and Brian New Day was, both of those were obviously going to be things I paid attention to. But the amount of people that were like coming up to me in my life, like, just who don't care about this, talking about these things,
4: mm-hmm.
3: wanting to sort of converse about them. Like, that felt like truly special because I haven't felt that, like, you know, in
4: yeah.
3: covering movies in a really long time.
4: Was the World Cup extra special this time? Because for the first time since the World Cup has been a thing, it felt like all of us really glommed onto it in a way that felt unifying. I remember
3: yeah.
4: watching several games at several spots throughout the city and making new friends in Los Angeles every game.
3: Yes, I think it really did. I mean, an interesting thing is it is that sort of, you know, Americans care when it's about us. And like,
4: uh-huh.
3: obviously there weren't American teams winning, but we were hosting,
4: yeah.
3: which did. I mean, and part of that, part of the reason that I think America glommed onto it so much was not just the hosting, but also the times. Like, we knew when the games were on and they were very easy for
4: oh,
3: us to
4: time
3: watch.
4: Zone.
3: Time zone.
4: Touché.
3: Like, I think, but I also think there was a real excitement and willingness to participate in it.
4: Mm-hmm.
3: Everyone was out everywhere. There were
4: LA watching. Had public parties and parks all over town
3: yes.
4: for the whole series. It was incredible. Mamdani kept the soccer fields open later at night in New York City, apparently.
3: Yeah. And there was that beauty, too, of, like, you know, seeing the culture of soccer fandom come to our shores
4: mm-hmm.
3: and being excited and wanting to be a part of it with all the fans that were coming here. And, you know, there were all those viral stories about, like, people, like, loving Ranch. And,
4: yeah,
3: and,
4: as
3: which,
4: they
3: like,
4: should.
3: Yes, like, best condiment, et cetera, et cetera. But, like, you know, there was instead of... There was an embrace of that. There was an embrace of, like, yeah, like, let's embrace people who are coming here.
4: Mm-hmm.
3: That felt really beautiful. And, like, the pop culture moments that sort of sprung out of it. It's, like, Erling Haaland and
4: mm-hmm.
3: his, like, man bun. Like,
4: yes.
3: the Yamin Lamal photo, the baby photo.
4: Yeah.
3: Like, there was this sort of, it wasn't just that we were watching. It was that we were, like, sort of developing feelings and affections for these players that I think a lot of us, like,
4: yes.
3: you know, who didn't really know that much about.
4: Oh, yeah.
3: You sort of felt like, you couldn't miss them. Like, you couldn't,
4: yes.
3: like, you couldn't miss these big matchups and you couldn't miss the experience of being with other people and the experience
4: mm-hmm.
3: of talking about it with other people. And for the first time in a really long time, it felt like we were all doing the same things at
4: yes.
3: the same time.
4: Yes.
3: You know?
4: Yeah.
3: Even like Taylor Swift's wedding, which was a weird thing.

0: because obviously it was super sort of like, because it is this private event that most of us were not invited to.
1: But also it was so public.
0: It was so public. And I think it was just like, it was July 4th weekend on like America 250. And all of us were looking at our phones to like see who was arriving. Like, or, you know, there was this sort of like, you had to sort of be in that conversation. And like for that one, the weird thing was it was like, sort of no matter what you were into, there was someone there that you were sort
1: of
0: like,
1: that you cared about.
0: That you cared about. Like, whether that's like, I don't know, NFL players or like Zadie Smith.
1: I contrast this desire to go outside with the last big outside summer we had, which I felt was the summer of the mega tours post-COVID,
0: yes,
1: when Taylor Swift had her Eras tour and Beyonce was doing her Renaissance tour.
0: Yeah.
1: It felt like those were two monoculture moments, but the difference between those monoculture moments and the ones that we had this summer is that this summer's moments were a lot less expensive.
0: That's what I was gonna say that exactly as you said that. The problem with the summer of the Eras tour and the Renaissance tour was those, both of those shows were so prohibitive to go to. Like, it was really hard, you know, to get tickets and to experience that together. You had to spend hundreds, if not thousands of dollars to get there. And this, you know, even with the premium pricing for our 70mm, you know, IMAX screenings of the Odyssey, it was a lot more accessible.
1: Yeah. You know, it was very interesting to see Donald Trump be Donald Trump in the midst of this monoculture summer.
0: Yeah.
1: Because one of my theories about the culture is that since 2015, our biggest spot of monoculture has been Donald Trump.
0: Yeah.
1: He has made politics monoculture in some really negative ways, but he's done it. To see him not have a lock on the culture for the last few months, what do you think it says about what we desire? Are we maybe entering a mode in which we're just kind of gonna follow these political headlines a lot less? Because it's been exhausting for so long, and maybe I just need to watch a soccer game where I don't know any of the players.
0: Yeah, I mean, maybe it's interesting to think about like him appearing at, you know, the finals of the World Cup. And
1: no, I totally forgot about that. He was there at the World Cup.
0: He was there, but I think that's an interesting thing. I think that's an interesting point, is that like he wasn't able to overshadow that.
1: Mm-hmm.
0: And I think, I don't know, it's hard to say. I think, yes, maybe there was some craving that like everyone just wanted something that didn't have to do with politics, with the sort of news cycle for the summer. And I think it's hard to say. I mean, look, I don't think monoculture is necessarily here for good, I guess.
1: No, that's not what I want you to say. Hey, if you're just now joining me, I'm here with culture writer Esther Zuckerman. She writes for The Wall Street Journal, where she recently covered the return of monoculture.
0: You know, I think looking into the fall and the rest of the year, like, I don't know if we'll have like another, like, there was sort of this perfect storm, I think, of all these events happening at the same time, where it sort of got in our brains. And in writing this piece, like, you know, there are so many stories about sort of the death of the American monoculture. You know, it has been widely reported for, you know, for
1: years.
0: And I think like this doesn't contradict this, because I think this was like one magical summer. And I'm not sure, I guess I'm not like optimistic enough to think that it's going to continue forever. And I do think there's like, you know, as we head into the fall, where we don't have as many of these big cultural events all happening at once, as we retreat into our house, as maybe headlines take over again, we might start like just caring about politics again. We might just start, you know, gluing ourselves to those screens. I hope that's not the case. And I hope that this has proved to people that we enjoy experiencing things as a culture together. But
1: yes,
0: I'm maybe not that optimistic.
1: I want to be optimistic, but I feel like we only get more of these moments if the keepers of the culture kind of change the way that they do things. I think we'll continue to get blockbusters that are blockbusters. I think the part three of the Dune trilogy will be a big topic of conversation, at least for me and my friends.
0: Coming out on the same day as Avengers Doomsday, which, like, no matter what you want to say about that, that's like
1: it's gonna
0: a
1: be
0: recipe for this. But also then we can look at, you know, the summer of Barbenheimer, which felt like a mini monocultural moment, but didn't have like all of this together. And, you know, I hope we're primed because of this too. Sort of re-engage.
1: Yeah. Well, I hope the people who are in charge of the TV and music industry look at the success of sports and movies and take notes. And the note is, get a clock and get a calendar. We need things on a schedule that can get people to tune in together. I, for one, think that streaming could fix most of its TV viewership problems if they went back to a strict schedule. Bring back must-see TV on Thursday nights. Bring back Sunday night HBO. Bring back the things that keep you on a schedule that make you watch at a certain time so you all go to the water cooler the next day having watched the same thing.
0: Exactly. I think that is 100% true. I mean, you look at sort of the historical monocultural moments for TV. It's like, the Friends finale.
1: Who shot JR? The Friends finale. The Seinfeld finale. Like, these are moments where everyone had to watch it at the same time.
0: Yeah, exactly. And I think... You know, I blame the algorithm for that disconnect. And I think, you know, when we can overcome the algorithm, that's when culture thrives in many different ways.
1: Yeah. TV, I see a way to beat the algorithm. It's just by going back to a schedule. It's harder for music.
0: Yeah.
1: How do you make music feel like it's more on a calendar or a schedule when now the way that we consume music is so diffuse? It used to be there was radio and physical sales, and those drove the music industry. Now you have radio, physical sales, digital sales and streams, the big streamers, and then TikTok as discovery and listening.
0: Yeah,
1: it's a whole new world.
0: Baffling to me.
1: How would you fix the monoculture problem in music?
0: Oh, God. Honestly, I don't know. I mean, I think music is, but it sort of goes back to what you were saying. Music is interesting because I think one place the music industry is thriving is through touring, is through concerts, is through these, you know, massive experiences. I think maybe one tiny solution of it is like make concerts more accessible.
1: Say it again and I'll clap for you on that one. That is, yes.
0: Make concerts more accessible, and that's sort of the start of the way, I think, to fix it.
1: I fully agree. What we need, hear me out, what we need somebody, some benevolent company that believes in monoculture. They need to make some kind of outdoor festival that travels city to city over the course of a summer, and they have a soccer field, so there's like games going on with like the biggest names. And then in the middle, there's a halftime show that's like a concert, and you've got like Beyonce there. And then at the end, when the game is over, you stick around for a movie, and like they show Jurassic Park because everyone loves that.
0: Yeah.
1: And it's a whole thing. You're there all day. What do we call this?
0: Monoculture Fest.
1: We did it.
0: We did it.
1: We solved the problem.
0: We solved it. Hands down.
1: Yes. Check in with us next summer, listeners, for Monoculture Fest 2027. I love it. All right. Thank you for the work that you do. And let's talk again next summer and hope for another monoculture summer then too.
0: Thank you so much, Sam.
1: Thanks again to my guest, Esther Zuckerman. You can follow all of her culture reporting over at The Wall Street Journal. All right, this show is a co-production between Sam Sanders Productions and KCRW. We are distributed nationally by PRX. Our showrunner is Tyler Green. Our senior producer is Bennett Purser. Our podcast producer is Andrea Bautista. Phil Richards is our technical director. Alicia Baitoub composed our theme music. And together, Arnie Seipel and I executive produce this show. 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All right, till next time, be good to yourselves.
2: PRX. Good evening. 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I'm Christopher Johnson. The BBC World Service is next and continues overnight.
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1: Mean that they're going to go back and buy that American whiskey again, because they're not going to forget just what America was willing to do to its neighbor and its partner. So the long lasting effects of this are really interesting. And I mean, to your point, Anthony, about the pressure on states that are politically sensitive to Donald Trump, think about the midterms.
2: Right.
1: So real impact here.
2: Yeah. Midterms, what, now only 2 months away?
1: Yeah.
2: And voting is going to start even earlier than that in a lot of these states, and the ones that we just mentioned, Michigan, Ohio, and throughout there, Maine also,
1: yeah.
2: Alaska, Iowa. These are going to be key battleground states that will determine which party controls Congress, not just the House of Representatives, which it looks like the Democrats have a very good chance of taking back, but the United States Senate, which seemed like a heavy lift for Democrats a few months ago. Now, maybe not so much. So I think the Canadians, they might be willing to sit back and wait and either have Donald Trump back away because he knows he's got to try to address this before the midterms, or after the midterms, his political strength would be notably weakened if he loses control of Congress, and they might be able to get better terms for this. So the American politics definitely is going to play a factor in this. And it's interesting, Canadian politics, I think, you know, we talk to Canadian office holders and people who are analyzing this. They think that Canada is much more united on this. They
1: yes.
2: feel aggrieved. They're sticking together. You mentioned not buying American liquor, but also I saw a picture of a fruit stand, and it showed all these apples in one section gone, and then one section where there were just all the apples, no one's touched them, and the caption was, guess which one are American apples. The Canadians are paying attention, and they're not coming here
1: yeah.
2: to the U.S., not spending their tourist dollars, they're not crossing over to Maine or to Michigan to go on holiday, and they're not buying American exports. So at least domestically right now, Carney seems to be on more solid footing than Trump.
1: Polling here in the U.S., though, shows that most Americans do not support a trade war with Canada. And if you listen to some of the comments from senators in those really sensitive, politically sensitive states, like Susan Collins has been saying, I don't support a trade war with Canada. You look at, you know, you were mentioning Florida. I found it interesting that Senator Rick Scott had written that tourism to Florida is down. He was saying this in relation to Byron Donalds, who's running to be governor, saying that Byron Donalds will solve this. But my parents are what you call snowbirds. They moved down to Florida to escape the cold weather in New York State. And they are surrounded usually by Canadians, because there are so many Canadians, particularly from Ontario, who go down to Florida either for half the year or a few months, whatever it may be. And if that starts to dry up, that does have a real impact.
2: Yeah. Politicians on the ground, ones who are going to have their names on the ballot in November, are feeling this. John Damus, who is a Michigan state legislator, here he is talking about the negative impacts on his state from this trade war.
3: You know, you talk about anybody in the automobile industry, and these parts and vehicles move back and forth across the border multiple times. And depending on how these tariffs are structured, sometimes the same part is getting hit over and over again with tariffs. And, you know, and it even has a secondary impact. I was actually disappointed talking to somebody who I know quite well yesterday, who is in an industry where they make plywood, and it's all U.S. plywood. Okay. So they were actually happy about these tariffs because plywood is getting caught up, and now they can charge that much more money and still be competitive. And I was just thinking, we have a crisis in housing in the United States, especially in northern Michigan here, and this just makes it even more expensive for people to be able to build their own home.
2: It's a real problem, and that is not a Democrat saying that. That's a Republican. That's
1: yes.
2: a member of Donald Trump's own party. So I think that shows exactly how potent a political issue this might become.
1: And yet, the president and his administration are not backing down on this, despite the, let's say, frustration among some Republicans. And as you mentioned, that Republican in Michigan, and we mentioned some of the national figures as well, like Susan Collins, who are in these states that really do benefit from cross-border trade, who actually have families across the border as well. They are going to see a real impact. And despite that, I found it interesting that J.D. Vance was kind of out there on the campaign trail, if you will, ahead of the midterms talking about this. And he was doubling down on the administration's position on Canada.
4: Canada and China have been the two worst countries when it comes to trade policy anywhere in the world. What a shame that.

0: It's the TED Radio Hour from NPR. I'm Manoush Zomorodi.
1: 2, 3, 4, 5.
0: Okay. Today on the show, the day the dinosaurs died.
1: The directions are...
0: In 2024, I got a sneak peek at an unusual place in southern New Jersey that opened to the public last year.
1: Oh, here's the Lowe's.
0: Because down Route 55, just a few minutes off exit 53B, if you take a quick right onto a road that tucks behind a Lowe's Hardware and a Chick-fil-A fast food restaurant.
1: Whoa, there it is. Oh, it's beautiful.
0: There looms a massive, modern, wooden building set at the edge of a large pit of dirt.
1: A humongous pit in front of it.
0: But this isn't just dirt. This pit is actually a dry quarry full of fossils.
1: Wait, Ken! Hi there. So nice to meet you.
0: The paleontologist in charge of this operation and my tour guide is Ken Lacovara.
2: And we are at the Edelman Fossil Park and Museum in Mantua Township, New Jersey.
0: As we walked from the parking lot to the museum and the pit, Ken explained that paleontologists have been collecting fossils in southern New Jersey for over a century.
2: In 1858, the world's first nearly complete dinosaur skeleton is found and dug up 11 miles from here in Haddonfield, New Jersey.
0: But in 2003, when Ken first visited this site just south of Haddonfield, he wasn't that impressed.
2: Honestly, I didn't think much of the site at the time.
0: Ken was a professor in Philadelphia. Between lectures, he was bopping around the world to sites in Egypt, the Gobi Desert, Montana, Wyoming.
2: And I looked at this site and I thought, oh, what a muddy hellhole. This was just a close place where I could take our students so they could get a little experience digging fossils. You know, I'm embarrassed to say that I just didn't think much about doing research in New Jersey. And I was very, very wrong about that.
0: Ken had no idea that this muddy hellhole, it had hundreds of thousands of fossils that could answer mysteries from 66 million years ago.
2: And the more I saw, the more I learned, the more I realized that now if I lived in Australia or Cape Town, I'd be coming here to do my research.
1: Really?
2: Yeah, absolutely. It's a unique window into a pivotal moment in time, the end of the time of the dinosaurs.
0: On the show today, we're traveling back 66 million years to the end of the dinosaurs and spending the hour with paleontologist Ken Lacovara. How his globetrotting, discovering some of the biggest fossils ever, eventually led him back to his home state of New Jersey. Why the clues he's uncovering here shed light on what happened in the days, even hours, after an asteroid hit the planet, and why Ken thinks the public needs to experience paleontology for themselves.
2: So there you go. You found your first fossil. 66 million-year-old fossil sponge.
1: What? Yep. That's amazing.
0: Ken started visiting this quarry in 2003. At the time, it was a mine owned and operated by the same company since the 1920s.
2: They mine a certain kind of mineral called glauconite here, which... farmers call marl, like Marlton, Marlboro.
1: Oh, yeah. Uh-huh.
2: And it's a good fertilizer, especially for acidic-loving plants like tomatoes and peppers, which are, you know, a big crop here in southern New Jersey.
0: For a while, Ken and his students would just follow the bulldozers around, collecting whatever fossils may have turned up by accident. But then, in 2007, with the recession, the company started to go belly up.
2: And I thought, wow, it would be a shame to lose this site.
1: Yeah.
2: And my immediate reaction was, we'll just dig faster.
0: As Ken dug, he realized that the pit wasn't just a good experience for his students. It had a lot more to offer.
2: And so I started to ruminate on how we could maybe save this site. And in 2011, I partnered with Mantua Township, the local government here. Usually, us paleontologists, we try to keep our site secret for obvious reasons.
1: Yeah.
2: But I thought, no, I'm going to have to open this up to the public and build a grassroots effort around preserving this property.
0: Eventually, Ken joined forces with nearby Rowan University. Together, they raised tens of millions of dollars. And now, over a decade later, the quarry is open to anyone.
2: So here we are at our first stop along the path to the bottom of the quarry. And every footfall, every step you take, on average, will take you back in time about 400,000 years.
0: As we descended, Ken pointed out layer after layer of sediment from earlier epochs.
2: Uppermost layer, that's Pleistocene, which isn't terribly long ago. There was a glacier that went from the North Pole down to New Brunswick, New Jersey, about 40 miles north of here. This area at the time would have been tundra with woolly mammoths and mastodons and dire wolves and giant sloths and things like that running around on the landscape.
0: Down, down through time until right there.
2: Right there. There it is. Yep.
0: You get to the bottom and the end of the Cretaceous period.
1: We are walking through reeds down to the spot where we can see what happened 66 million years ago, the fifth extinction, one of the most important events to affect life on our planet.
0: This layer of sediment, the ground we're walking on, is the extinction layer. And it's pretty thin.
2: Yeah, so the layer that we have that represents the extinction event is only about 15 centimeters thick, so 6 inches or so. And we've recovered over 100,000 fossils representing over 100 different species.
0: The ground is teeming with fossils, if you know how to look for them.
2: So most of them are invertebrate fossils, clams, snails, oysters, things like that. We'll have turtles and sharks and mosasaurs and bony fish, the rare dinosaur.
0: But in addition to all those fossils, the other key thing that Ken and his team have unearthed is a metal called iridium that's usually only found in asteroids. Ken explained the latest thinking on exactly what happened that day, 66 million years ago, when an asteroid slammed into the Earth.
2: The asteroid impact happens 1,500 miles away from here, off the Yucatan Peninsula in what is now Mexico. It blasts a crater in the Earth's crust. It's about 110 miles across by 12 miles deep. So that's roughly the size of Massachusetts, say.
0: 8.5 minutes after the asteroid hits, a magnitude 10.3 earthquake rolls across the continent, probably knocking the largest dinosaurs down. But the deadliest moment comes about 16 minutes after the asteroid.
2: All that material is blasted up through the atmosphere, goes into low Earth orbit. It's pulverized into maybe millimeter-sized pieces, but it still has all the mass. So you've given that mass a tremendous amount of potential gravitational energy. When that stuff comes back in, it's got to balance the energy books. And the result that day, within the first hour, is global temperatures get up somewhere between toaster oven and pizza oven. So the dinosaurs that have dominated Earth's terrestrial ecosystems for 165 million years, I think are functionally extinct within an hour after that impact.
1: An hour?
2: Yeah.
1: Do we know that for sure?
2: Well, here's what we know. I mean, all dinosaurs lived on land. Well, that day, if you can't do what little mammals did, or crocodiles, or lizards, or turtles, if you can't get into a burrow somewhere, dig underground somewhere, well, it's between toaster oven and pizza oven. You die on the surface of the Earth that day if you don't have a place to hide. And it doesn't look like the dinosaurs had a place to hide. Were there a few stragglers that, you know, maybe were at the mouth of a cave or, you know, swimming at the time? Sure. But I think they were functionally extinct at that moment.
0: Several hours later, Ken says a tsunami, likely over 130 feet high, would have crashed into the coast right here, sweeping the dead dinosaurs out to sea, where they'd sink down to the ocean floor, creating a bone bed.
2: A bone bed that is from the exact moment of the asteroid impact. In fact, it's the only place in the world where you can see a complete death assemblage of many, many species that are victims of that event with the fallout from the asteroid.
0: We walk around the site to get a different vantage point. And Ken says that the fallout from the asteroid, tiny pieces of it, have been found in over 350 sites around the world.
2: But just from the ash, just from the material that falls from the sky, to date, the fossil occurrences in that layer have been very, very meager. There's some fish scales in Belgium. There's a pile of paddlefish and a dinosaur leg in North Dakota. That's about it. This site here that you're looking at has an entire collapsed ecosystem at that moment. We've recovered over 100,000 fossils representing over 100 species, and they are interbedded with the fallout from that impact that happened off the coast of Mexico. So we have little glass spherules that rain down from the sky, little grains of what we call shocked quartz, and we have a spike in the level of the metal iridium, which is very, very rare in the crust of the Earth, but very much more abundant in asteroids. And so this makes this the best window on the planet into that pivotal calamitous moment that wiped out the dinosaurs and really made the modern world as we know it.
1: Why here?
2: Well, I mean, it was everywhere. We happen to have those deposits preserved here, and then we had a quarry here because of the mining operation since the first one of those that have been found.
1: Are there any others?
2: Oh, there must be. You could probably go under the Lowe's and find these same deposits, or the Chick-fil-A, or...
1: How do you stop yourself from just, like, wanting to dig up everywhere here?
2: Well, I kind of do, but, you know, it's taken us 14 years to excavate only 250 square meters. And these fossils are very important to science, and so we, you know, we excavate these for ourselves, but for future scientists as well. And so we have to document everything very carefully, curate the material very carefully, make sure it's preserved forever so that scientists 200 years from now can study these same fossils.
0: In a minute, more with paleontologist Ken Lacavara. He explains the geological conditions needed to preserve extraordinary fossils, like the one he found in Patagonia that led to the discovery of one of the biggest species of dinosaur to ever exist. On the show today, The Day the Dinosaurs Died. I'm Manoush Zomorodi, and you're listening to the TED Radio Hour from NPR. We'll be right back.
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0: It's the TED Radio Hour from NPR. I'm Manoush Zomorodi. On the show today, we're in Mantua Township, New Jersey, home to a former fertilizer quarry that also happens to be a hotbed for fossils. Now, this once largely unknown pit that is filled with dinosaur bones and ancient sea life is open to the public as the Edelman Fossil Park and Museum.
1: So we're standing on a terrace and we're looking down. How many feet would you say?
2: It's 45.
0: Serving as my tour guide today, Ken Lacavara, the museum and parks director and a world-renowned paleontologist.
2: A lot of time. And, you know, we'll move 20 meters a year.
1: Huh.
2: But we map everything. We map the smallest oyster shell and every snail, and then, you know, the occasional large bone from a mosasaur or something like that. An occasional dinosaur bone shows up here. In fact, right over in the corner there, we found a femur of a dinosaur, and it had shark bite marks.
6: No way!
2: Yeah. And because of the shape of the bite marks, we can actually take a pretty good guess and say it was a shark called Cretalamna that was scavenging this dinosaur as it floated out to sea.
1: Ken's enthusiasm as he describes the shark chomping down on a dinosaur thigh, it is infectious. And he first felt this excitement back in second grade when he was growing up just an hour from here near the Jersey Shore.
2: I grew up on the bay near Atlantic City, New Jersey. And where I lived, there was really only sand and mud. And in second grade, a woman brought a box of rocks and minerals and fossils into my Cub Scout meeting. And I literally didn't know these things were in the world. And I got so excited after that. I wrote a little essay in second grade about igneous, metamorphic, and sedimentary rocks. And I wrote that sedimentary rocks are the best kinds of rocks because you can find fossils in them. And now that I have a PhD in geology, I can confirm that they are the best kinds of rocks.
1: Ken's love of rocks, all kinds of rocks, continued throughout his young life. He actually played rock professionally right after graduating high school.
2: I spent a year as the house drummer at the Gold Nugget Casino in Atlantic City.
1: And then at the age of 20, Ken went to college, got a master's in geography, a PhD in geology, and landed a job as a professor at Drexel University.
2: And before you know it, I'm in the Baja Rio Oasis digging up giant dinosaurs. And that year, our team discovered a dinosaur that I would later coin Paralatitan, which means tidal giant.
1: And even after all those decades traveling the world looking for fossils,
2: I still feel today, every time I pick up a fossil, this unbelievable sense of awe and wonder and connectedness to things that are much bigger than myself. When you realize that you're the first person to ever see that object hasn't moved in this case, 66 million years until you applied some energy to it. And you now know a little something that no human has ever known before. And when you have that experience, you want it again and again and again.
1: You have quoted a friend who likes to say, an expedition is an adventure with a purpose. Tell me about some of the expeditions, or shall we say, adventures with purpose that you went on.
2: Yeah, that's right. This kind of lifestyle is not for everybody. I've spent probably 2 years of my life living in a tent without plumbing, without electricity, in some very harsh conditions. You know, what I've really come to learn is that I think comfort is overrated. I mean, the things that give you the creature comforts aren't really the things that result in meaning in your life. And when I'm in the field, I'm almost always uncomfortable. I'm always too hot or too cold or just weather beaten, sand pelting your skin all the time. Food poisoning is an old friend of mine. You know, in Patagonia, I would wake up in the morning and the water bottle inside my tent would have ice in it. And there were almost always scorpions living under my tent, so I had to be careful to just stay on that little foam pad that I had in the middle of the tent. Usually puma tracks outside the tent in the morning.
1: Wow.
2: You know, you get weather beaten, and my skin would get leathery and my hands would crack and be calloused and would bleed. And you know what? None of that matters. None of that matters when you are time traveling with stuff that you bought at the hardware store. None of that matters when you're seeing things that no human has ever seen before. And I wouldn't trade a minute of it for anything. And, you know, I've never felt more like me than I do when I'm in the field digging up dinosaurs.
7: How do you find a dinosaur? Sounds impossible, doesn't it? It's not.
1: In 2016, Ken gave a TED Talk, and he said that when it comes to finding fossils, there's a simple formula.
7: First, find rocks of the right age. Second, those rocks must be sedimentary rocks. And third, layers of those rocks must be naturally exposed. That's it. Find those three things, and get yourself on the ground, chances are good that you will find fossils. The question is, will you find something that is scientifically significant? And to help with that, I'm going to add a fourth part to our formula, which is this. Get as far away from other paleontologists as possible. It's not that I don't like other paleontologists. When you go to a place that's relatively unexplored, you have a much better chance of not only finding fossils, but of finding something that's new to science. So that's my formula for finding dinosaurs, and I've applied it all around the world. In the austral summer of 2004, I went to the bottom of South America, to the bottom of Patagonia, Argentina, to prospect for dinosaurs. A place that had terrestrial sedimentary rocks of the right age, in a desert, a place that had been barely visited by paleontologists. That site in Patagonia had these vast, vast expanses of badlands, which is just kind of the sweet spot in terms of erosion. You don't want too much erosion because it destroys the sediment and the fossils. And you don't want too little because then the ground becomes stabilized and covered with plants and you can't see what's under it. So in a badlands environment like we have out west at Badlands National Park or in Patagonia or lots of other places that paleontologists love, you get just the right amount of rain so that you get, you always get new faces of the rock exposed where you can see new fossils, but it's not so much that that it destroys things too fast. So you have an opportunity once they're exposed to get to them. Because when you think about it, like those fossils that have been preserved underground for 66 or 100 or hundreds of millions of years, when they hit the surface because of erosion, they start to weather very rapidly. And I have seen dinosaur skeletons that I know were only exposed maybe a few years before that have essentially turned to dust.
1: Oh, really?
7: Sure. So out of, think of out of 100 million years, the fossil and the paleontologist have to arrive at the same spot on Earth within a couple of years, or they never get to see each other.
1: It's a rendezvous in the cosmos that seems very, very unlikely.
7: It really is. And it's extremely unlikely for any one individual. Mm. The chance of any one individual becoming a fossil is almost zero, but it's not zero. So it was down there in Patagonia where I first came across what I would say would be maybe a tea saucer-sized piece of bone exposed in the desert. Mm-hmm. Didn't get too particularly excited about that because you do find that all the time. And began to uncover that, and it turned into what was a 7-foot femur. This is a femur, a thigh bone of a giant plant-eating dinosaur. That bone is 2.2 meters across. That's over 7 feet long. Now, unfortunately, that bone was isolated. We dug and dug and dug, and there wasn't another bone around, but it made us hungry to go back the next year for more. And on the first day of that next field season, I found this, another 2-meter femur, only this time not isolated, this time associated with 145 other bones of a giant plant-eater. And after three more hard, really brutal field seasons, the quarry came to look like this. And there you see the tail of that great beast wrapping around me and the giant that lay in this grave, the new species of dinosaur we would eventually call Dreadnoughtus shrani. Dreadnoughtus was 85 feet from snout to tail. It stood 2.5 stories at the shoulder. And all fleshed out in life, it weighed 65 tons. People ask me sometimes, was Dreadnoughtus bigger than a T-Rex? That's the mass of 8 or 9 T-Rex. Now, one of the really cool things about being a paleontologist is when you find a new species, you get to name it. And I've always thought it a shame that these giant plant-eating dinosaurs are too often portrayed as passive, lumbering platters of meat on the landscape. They're not. Big herbivores can be surly, and they can be territorial. You do not want to mess with a hippo or a rhino or a water buffalo. The bison in Yellowstone injure far more people than do the grizzly bears. So can you imagine a big bull, 65-ton Dreadnoughtus, in the breeding season, defending a territory? That animal would have been incredibly dangerous, a menace to all around, and itself would have had nothing to fear. And thus the name, Dreadnoughtus, or fears nothing.
1: Dreadnoughtus was huge, one of the biggest dinosaurs ever discovered, and it was huge for you, personally, and the world of paleontology. But Ken, what about the moment when you saw Dreadnoughtus appear in the Jurassic World movie?
2: That is a heck of a thrill for a paleontologist, I have to say. The adult me and the 8-year-old me couldn't be happier about that. I was sitting in a theater in Wilmington, Delaware, watching that movie, and Sam Neill kind of takes off his glasses and looks out of the helicopter and says, "Is that a Dreadnoughtus?"
6: "Is that Dreadnoughtus?"
2: And I said, "Hell yeah, it is."
8: "Your name means fear nothing. You know that."
1: Okay, shall we go in?
2: Sure.
1: So coming face-to-face with a live dinosaur is, of course, impossible today. Sorry, Jurassic World.
2: So this hall is called Dinosaur Coast.
1: But in the Edelman Museum, Ken wants to give people maybe the next best thing.
9: Well, oh my gosh!
2: Yeah.
1: Getting to stand next to life-sized Cretaceous-era dinosaurs as they roam, eat, protect their nests, and fight, just as they would have done so long ago.
9: Okay, this is some models, very impressive models. They're two beasts battling it out. Tell us exactly what I'm seeing right now.
2: So this is a big plant-eating dinosaur. I think long neck, long tail, quadruped. It's 40 feet long. And you see here a big predator from the East Coast called Acrocanthosaurus.
1: The Acrocanthosaurus is like a slightly smaller T-Rex, and it is pinned down on its back, teeth bared, as the long-necked, much larger plant eater towers above it.
2: And, you know, the big herbivores, they're surly and they're territorial. They don't want to eat you, they just want to kill you.
1: Wow.
2: Right? So here we have a giant, you know, maybe 25-ton plant eater. And this also juvenile Acrocanthosaurus made the mistake of trying to attack it. And you can see it's paying for that indiscretion with its life.
1: Working with a paleo artist, that's a cool job, Ken has filled the exhibit with ultra-realistic sculptures, each one special in its own way.
2: That's right. So this is Hadrosaurus here, a big
1: complete with scaly skin, flexing muscles, even worn-down toenails on their hind feet.
2: And again, this is a dinosaur that is often portrayed as kind of like the cows of the Cretaceous, kind of dopey, sleepy plant eaters. Not so. This thing is the mass of two hippos. So it's going to be an extremely dangerous creature. And our amazing sculptor, Gary Staub, who recreated all these with us, and I think he's really the world's best. You know, I said, "Gary, like, make this thing look menacing. Give it the crazy horse eyes." You know?
9: Oh, yeah, and, like, he's looking me in the eye right now, and I am feeling a little bit spooked.
2: Exactly. And the reason that this mama Hadrosaurus is so upset, because Dryptosaurus here is about to leap over the aisle here and attack the baby Hadrosaurus.
9: There's no sugarcoating.
2: No, there's not. We're really trying to show the authentic, gritty side of the dinosaur world. And dinosaurs, like any creatures, they had their triumphs and their tragedies and their challenges. And, you know, this isn't about, like, ha-ha, funny dinosaurs.
9: No.
2: This is like, these are real, authentic creatures that evolved and were amazing under their own auspices. And we're trying to show all of that.
1: And, of course, they want to show what would have happened to these dinosaurs in those pivotal moments after the asteroid hit.
2: And then, about 3 hours later, the heat blast, which would be hurricane-force hot air, comes through this area, knocking down probably 90% of trees. And then somewhere between, like, maybe 12 to 18 hours, a tsunami that might have been 42 meters high crashes on the coast. It grabs the now barbecued dinosaur bodies and the trees that are knocked down in the sediment, hauls it out to sea where it sinks down to the ocean in marine deposits like we have here.
9: Wow. Yeah. So here, right here, would have been water, but this would have been a floating sea of carcasses, essentially.
2: That's right. Yeah. And for big marine animals like a mosasaur, big marine lizard, this is probably a great time right after that, right? All these bodies to scavenge. And remember I told you that years ago I found a dinosaur femur in the quarry that had shark bite marks on it. And so this is a recreation of that scene with the kind of shark we think was making those marks called Creta lamina. And then to get ready to sculpt this bloat and float dinosaur, our sculptor, Gary Staub, got a dead plucked chicken and put it in an aquarium outside for a month and watched it rot and bloat and unfold. And this position that you see here is the exact position that the chicken struck after a month of rotting in the aquarium.
9: I mean, I've never seen a model like this. It is a massive dinosaur that looks like it's floating listlessly with pieces of flesh hanging off of it. Oh, wow, a whole foot has fallen off to the ground. Gross. But this is it.
2: Yep, keeping it real.
9: So this idea of being able to see the land from whence the dinosaur came and then also see the bones that have been extracted, that is the experience that you are offering visitors in New Jersey, back to your home state.
2: That's exactly right. New Jersey actually has a very historic place in the history of paleontology. Very few people know this, but we hope to change that. So dinosaurs are first recognized as a group of organisms by a British paleontologist, Sir Richard Owen. And in 1842, he gives them the name dinosaurs from some very scant remains that he's working with that are found mostly in southern Britain. He can't really tell what they are because his evidence is so poor. So he gives them the name dinosaur, which means terrible lizard. They're not lizards at all, but he couldn't tell the difference based on what he had to work with. So that's 1842. In 1858, the world's first nearly complete dinosaur skeleton is found and excavated in Haddonfield, New Jersey, about 11 miles from the fossil park. And of course, everybody's heard of T-Rex, the world's most famous dinosaur, but T-Rex is not the only tyrannosaur. There are about 25 other species of tyrannosaur, and T-Rex was not the first one found. The first tyrannosaur ever discovered is named Dryptosaurus, found in 1866 in Mantua Township, New Jersey, about a mile from the fossil park. So the world's first nearly complete dinosaur skeleton and the world's first tyrannosaur found in southern New Jersey. So paleontologists all over the world actually know about the dinosaurs of southern New Jersey, even though people in southern New Jersey might not be aware.
9: When we come back, what's in store for New Jersey residents and people all over the world if they visit and dig for fossils themselves? And my experience in the dirt.
1: Oh, what's this?
2: Oh, that's a nice piece.
9: Today on the show, paleontologist Ken Lacavara and the day the dinosaurs died. I'm Manoush Zomorodi, and you're listening to the TED Radio Hour from NPR. Stick with us.
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9: All right. It's the TED Radio Hour from NPR. I'm Manoush Zomorodi, and I am walking in a chapter of history, a quarry in southern New Jersey where 66 million years ago, a bunch of dinosaurs perished and formed a special library of bones that is being excavated. All this hour, we have been talking to paleontologist Ken Lacavara, And in addition to doing research at the new Edelman Fossil Park and Museum, he and the team have another mission: invite people to get down and dirty, literally.
2: So this is an area where the public is invited to come and collect. And
9: it looks like a pile of dirt, Ken.
2: It is definitely a pile of dirt, but it's a very special pile of dirt.
9: A few years ago, before construction started on the museum, the public was invited for a kind of open house. Come dig for the day. 2,000 people signed up within 14 minutes. 9,000 ended up on the waiting list. Ken says people are gaga for fossils. And now folks can visit the museum and hunt for fossils themselves.
2: Well, there are some great museums, of course, in our country. And there's lots of dig sites where professionals like me work. There's no place like this. There's no place that combines a world-class museum with really a world-class excavation site that also has places where people can dig for fossils with their own hands. And just, I should say, with that extinction layer, which is our research area, we protect and curate that very carefully and excavate that very, very methodically. But a layer above that, which is from just after the last moments of the dinosaurs, is still full of fossils. And those fossils aren't particularly scientifically important. So I think their best use is really for education, for inspiration. And that's the layer when people come here that they get to dig in. And everybody that comes here and who's not afraid to get their hands dirty and who tries a little bit finds a 66-million-year-old fossil with their own hands that they get to take home.
9: After hearing about the history of the site, the story of the asteroid, and Ken's incredible adventures all around the world, I was ready to look for a fossil myself.
1: So what do I do?
2: Well, so you're looking for things that used to be alive. So you want to look for the hallmarks of life, which is pattern, form, symmetry. If you find something that looks like a random clump of dirt, it's probably a random clump of dirt, right?
1: Okay.
2: So think of a snail, think of a clam, think of a bone. Like, it's a very particular shape, right? Mm-hmm. So there are fossils right here. I see some fossils
1: right here.
2: You
1: see them? Just like...
2: I do. I see fossils everywhere. So there you go. You found your first fossil.
9: That's it?
2: This is easy.
9: This
2: is a fossil sponge. So a sponge is a little filter-feeding organism that lives on the seafloor. They draw in water, and they have these little cilia, these little hairs, and they filter feed what's in the water. And you just found a 66-million-year-old fossil sponge.
9: What?
2: Yep.
9: That's amazing. So what do you hope to learn next? Because you showed me the area where the public will not be allowed to go, where you and your colleagues are working to excavate. And when you find something there, you take it to your lab and tell me some of the questions you're hoping to answer next.
2: Well, it's all about the context. And so we're trying to really understand how this moment in time unfolded. What's the sequence of events? And so we do what I would call microstratigraphy. We really look at things, you know, almost a millimeter at a time to try to understand the minutes and the seconds that unfolded after this earth-shattering calamity. But also, we're learning a lot about the ecosystem. We can see who lived there. We can see who floated into it, so who was also living on land. We can see, in some cases, who was eating who by predation marks or scavenging marks on the bone. And then occasionally, we find either new species or maybe the best example of a known species. And so it's really increasing our knowledge of the fossil fauna of this part of the world. And the East Coast has received relatively little attention compared to the western part of our country and other places in the world. It's not because those creatures weren't there. They were certainly there. What matters is presence, that they were here, and there's a story to be told.
9: I want to make sure we talk some more about the ultimate mission of the museum, which is getting people to think about dinosaurs and humans as part of the same story, which I don't think we actually do think, right? We think, oh my gosh, there was this ancient time and it's so far away. But you're trying to get people to really connect with that, to realize that you cannot tell our story without theirs. Was that something that you've always been thinking about?
2: It's been all my adult life, I have to say. I always felt this connectedness when I would see a rock or a fossil to the ancient past. And dinosaurs, you know, you think of them as being old. They were here not that long ago. They went extinct less than 2% of Earth history ago. So if you turn Earth history into a single calendar year, the dinosaurs go extinct the day after Christmas, December 26th. Wow. So dinosaurs just happened. They were just here in terms of Earth history.
9: You talk about wanting people to understand this concept of deep time. How do you hope to explain that to people?
2: Well, there's two things, really. When you look at our place in the cosmos, it's incredibly small, right? I mean, even just in the solar system, it's very, very tiny. You could fit a million Earths in Jupiter and a million Jupiters in the sun. So we want people to really feel that isolation that is reality, that we live on this tiny, fragile little lifeboat in space. And, you know, there is no planet B. We have no other place to go. All we have and all we will ever have is our biosphere and our hydrosphere and our very thin atmosphere and each other. So we want to provide that perspective and then the deep time perspective that, you know, another analogy that we use in a film in the museum is to look at Earth history in a 1,000-page book with the Earth beginning 4.5 billion years ago on page one. So if I gave you minutiae, a 1,000-page book and said, just read the last word and tell me what this book is about, you wouldn't have a very good idea, would you? And so those two things, giving people a sense of how small we are in space and how small we are in time, those two things, what Carl Sagan called the great demotion, I think sets us up to realize that, you know what, this world really isn't all about us. And we can see now through the lens of deep time, through the lens of geology, that things can go off the rails. We have had five previous mass extinctions. And every one of those, we know now from geology and paleontology, was the result of a climate crisis. If you think about it in terms of that asteroid, well, we are now the asteroid of our age. But we don't have to be, and it's not too late to turn the tide. And so really what we want to do at the Edelman Fossil Park Museum is to use that window on the past to contextualize our present to help us protect the future.
7: 66 million years ago, an asteroid hits the Earth and wipes out the dinosaurs. This easily might not have been. But we only get one history, and it's the one that we have, but this particular reality was not inevitable. The tiniest perturbation of that asteroid far from Earth would have caused it to miss our planet by a wide margin.

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1: Led us to this very particular reality. The bones of Dreadnoughtus lay underground for 77 million years. Who could have imagined that a single species of shrew-like mammal living in the cracks of the dinosaur world would evolve into sentient beings capable of characterizing and understanding the very dinosaurs they must have dreaded? Why study the ancient past? Because it gives us perspective and humility. The dinosaurs died in the world's fifth mass extinction, snuffed out in a cosmic accident through no fault of their own. They didn't see it coming, and they didn't have a choice. We, on the other hand, do have a choice. And the nature of the fossil record tells us that our place on this planet is both precarious and potentially fleeting. Right now, our species is propagating an environmental disaster of geological proportions that is so broad and so severe, it can rightly be called the sixth extinction. Only unlike the dinosaurs, we can see it coming. And unlike the dinosaurs, we can do something about it. That choice is ours.
2: I have to admit, Ken, that depending on what mood I'm in, whether it's optimistic or pessimistic, I could also see this understanding of deep time, or this idea that we're just one word at the end of a big book. I could see it as from an existentialist, nihilistic perspective. You know, what if we just erase that one word? Or no one might even notice. Maybe we are just tiny specks and our time here will be short. And I know that that's not helpful in any way, but I can't help but having sort of a dark look on it. We are so insignificant in light of all you show us at the museum.
3: You could easily go down that route. You know, I think those thoughts too. I mean, you can eventually start thinking about the proton death of the universe, and then, you know, why bother? But I just feel, knowing what I know about the fossil record and deep time, I feel so fortunate to be alive, to be a Homo sapien, to be, you know, me in particular. Not that I'm anything special, but I mean, just to be, you know, to have the life that I've lived. I just feel gratitude for that, and I would like to preserve that for others. Yeah, we are tiny little specks, but, you know, I love all the other specks, and I'd like them to have a nice planet to live on. And, you know, what choice have we? You could look at what's happening with the climate right now. You could look at what's happening with the biodiversity crisis right now, and it could fill you with despair, rightly so. But I think hope is a choice. I do think that we can turn the tide on this, but we have to act, and we have to act now. That's clear.
2: I think one of the things that really struck me visiting the museum was, like you say, it is addictive finding fossils and being there on the site where something so significant happened is really moving. I guess I'm wondering, do you think you can shift this sense of hopefulness and optimism? Because it needs to happen at younger ages when it comes to climate change, doesn't it? I mean, kids connecting with this idea of deep time so that it can motivate them to remain optimistic and hopeful and do something about climate change.
3: You know, really, we need everybody. If you're not familiar with something, how are you going to fall in love with it, right? I mean, you love what you know, and then you protect what you love. And we need everybody to fall in love with our planet. We need everybody to fall in love with our biosphere. And when that happens, we're going to protect it, because that's what humans do. And I don't actually worry that much about the younger generation. They get it. But we don't have time for them to grow up and take those positions of power to do something about it. We need to act now.
2: It was time to wrap up our day at the fossil park, but we wanted to look for one last fossil, and it turned out

0: brought a lot of joy and light into this world, but I gather you went through a period of deep darkness.
1: You know, we do early childhood entertainment, and we're so happy we've got the best audience you could ever play for, families. But behind that, we're not cartoons. We are real people with real challenges. And over the years, I've had a few mental challenges like that where, you know, I might be very, very happy on stage and then I come off stage and I wasn't so happy. You know, in my early days, I didn't even understand it, but it was depression, and I've received help from doctors, and, you know, I'm very good now. For a lot of the families that come to see us, it's their first time mum or dad have taken their children to a show, and we realise that responsibility. We get out

0: having me on.
1: That was Jake Ward. You can watch all of his 3D printing videos on his YouTube channel. And now it's time for one last thing, my favorite tool.
2: Hey, Jen, it's Roger Thuy. I'm the billing engineer for the show. My favorite tool is a step bit. So it's like a drill bit, but it comes in increments and different steps for sizes. So if you're trying to drill a half inch hole or a 3/8 inch hole, you have the ability to have one bit that does all of those sizes. So when we're drilling into ductwork, as an example, to measure pressure, I want to be able to drill a 3/8 inch hole. And so I can use that step bit to step through that sheet metal to get to the proper increment within my step bit so that I have a proper 3/8 hole to make those pressure measurements with my manometer. So the step bit is a great tool to be able to do that.
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4: In the spring of 1944 in the Soviet Union, when I was 21 years old, I was arrested by the KGB and brought to the main political prison in the Soviet Union, the infamous Lubyanka prison in Moscow.
5: Next up, the Moth Radio Hour. I'm Meg Bowles, and in this hour, stories of history from the people who lived it. 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
6: 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And I thought, are they here because they're going to have to come into the school to rescue us?
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7: Live from NPR News in Washington, I'm Louise Schiavone. Search and rescue efforts are continuing around the clock 3 days after catastrophic flooding and mudslides devastated communities along the Nepal-China border. More than 600 people are confirmed dead. Thousands of others remain missing, including dozens of Americans. NPR's Jennifer Pack has the latest from Beijing.
8: To reach the worst affected area, the Geelong-Raswa border checkpoint, Chinese rescue teams have had to go on foot. One group, accompanied by Chinese state broadcaster CCTV, arrived Saturday morning only to find vast stretches of mud. Suddenly, they spot a car and tree branches poking out. Is anyone there? The rescuers call out. They must work fast. They risk facing further floods, landslides, and avalanches. It's the same challenge over in Nepal. Uma Thapa with the charity World Vision tells NPR severe weather and blocked roads are limiting aid distribution. Jennifer Pack, NPR News, Beijing.
7: President Trump says his government has reached an agreement with Venezuela that could give the U.S. access to vast amounts of the South American country's untapped oil reserves, John Otis reports.
0: In a social media post, Trump called the agreement, quote, the biggest oil deal in world history. Venezuela's acting president, Delcy Rodriguez, said it will allow for the development of 17 fields in Venezuela with a proven potential of 65 billion barrels of oil. Under the agreement, the U.S. would partner with an unnamed private company to develop these reserves. Rodriguez said the deal would help revive Venezuela's oil industry, which had fallen on hard times after years of mismanagement, corruption, and U.S. sanctions. It comes nearly 9 months after U.S. military forces removed authoritarian leader Nicolas Maduro and established a pro-Washington government led by Rodriguez. For NPR News, I'm John Otis.
7: In Ukraine, overnight, a Russian airstrike just west of Kyiv hit a depot storing shells, drones, and other munitions, causing an explosion. According to the Ukrainian officials, at least 37 people were killed. A local official says at least 50 residential buildings were damaged. President Volodymyr Zelensky has ordered an investigation into how deadly ammunition came to be stored there, as Ukrainian law prohibits ammunition storage near residential areas.
9: It's a horrific situation, and the negligence of those who stored explosives right next to people is appalling. There is extensive damage. The community leader died while assisting with the rescue operation. My condolences go out to all the families and loved ones.
7: Ukraine's President Zelensky heard there through a BBC interpreter. This is NPR News in Washington.
3: With the Michigan Public News, I'm Christopher Johnson. The Michigan Democratic Party is getting ready to push a unity message at the party's nominating convention in Lansing this weekend. Republicans are trying to split Democratic votes this November. That's after candidates who backed a progressive platform defeated moderate Dems in several races. State Democratic Party Chair Curtis Terrell Jr. says he's not worried about candidates' viewpoints getting in the way of them winning a general election.
10: I think what people want right now are fighters. I think that me trying to mold people into what they should be is probably what the party shouldn't be doing, and maybe why we have lost elections in the past.
3: The convention will also let Democrats finalize their picks for Lieutenant Governor, Secretary of State, and Attorney General. Republicans held theirs last weekend in Mount Pleasant. Governor Gretchen Whitmer is applying the state's push to shut down a petroleum pipeline running along the bottom of the Straits of Mackinac. 5 years ago, the governor and her administration revoked the easement that's been allowing Enbridge to operate its Line 5 pipeline on the lake bed since 1953. Enbridge sued, saying the state doesn't have the authority to unilaterally end the easement and shut down the pipeline. In a brief filed in federal court Friday, Whitmer says the state's easement doesn't give Enbridge control over the lake bed in perpetuity. She also says the state's public trust doctrine requires her to protect natural resources from environmental threats. The case is before the U.S. Sixth Court of Appeals. Enbridge is among Michigan Public's corporate sponsor. This is Michigan Public News.
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0: From PRX, this is the Moth Radio Hour. I'm Meg Bowles, and in this show, we have stories of rulings, verdicts, and decisions. A school board versus a children's book, a battle to allow black students to enter an Arkansas high school, and a man exiled to a Soviet labor camp. Our first storyteller, Toby Price, is an educator in Mississippi. He shared his story at a main stage event we produced at the Alamo Theater in Jackson. Here's Toby Price.
1: I was spinning the rack, looking through the comic books that I wanted to buy before my dad paid for the gas. And he walked up to me and he said, "What you got there?" And I said, "Well, I got a few books. I can't decide on which ones to get." And he said, "Get them all." See, when I was little, I used to think that reading was boring. But it turns out it wasn't boring. I just needed to practice. And my dad figured out to get me to practice, he needed to give me the books that I wanted to read. Captain America, The Avengers, Spider-Man. Y'all, I love Spider-Man. Spider-Man was a nerd just like me. He was smart. I was smart. He married way out of his league. So did I. He could climb walls. I tried too many times and it didn't work. But all of that reading helped me become a better reader. It helped me decide what I wanted to do when I got, when I grow up. I wanted to be a superhero. But sadly, I don't think I would look as good in the tights as they do. So I did the next best thing. If I wanted to be a hero, I decided to go to school and become a school teacher. And like most folks, as soon as I graduated school, there I was running a local restaurant here in town. I enjoyed it. I had regulars who would come see me every day, and I had one regular in particular who showed up one day with a friend. And she and the friend started speaking to me, and it turns out the friend was a principal at a nearby elementary school. She said, "I have a job for you. It's with a first grade class." I said, "Well, okay. I did all my training with fourth grade." She said, "That's not going to be a problem. All you have to promise me is that you just won't quit." And I went and met the class. And after spending about 10 minutes with these friends, I learned what happened to the first two teachers. They were, now I would call it challenging. But every day when I walked into that room, I wasn't going to quit. And I thought about what my second grade teacher used to tell us. That everybody has something to contribute. And I thought that about my class as well. They taught me so many things. They taught me to be patient, and they taught me to, most of all, see the value in every child. And I didn't know it at the time, but they were shaping the type of teacher I would become, but most importantly, the type of parent I would become later on. Fast forward about 7 or 8 years in time, and I have 1, 2, 3 kids now. My two oldest are autistic. They were diagnosed at an early age. My oldest is nonverbal. My son, my middle child, he's a little more verbal. We weren't planning on having a third, and I asked God, "You're giving us a third child? Give me one that can talk, God." And he said, "All right, watch this." Ever since she was born, we always tell folks she was 4 going on 40. And I was going to do with them the same thing that my dad did with me. And I was going to share some of my favorite books with them. So with my son, we got out the Spider-Man comics, and he loved Wonder Woman. With my youngest, she was a reader. I got out Harry Potter, and she loved reading about the Titanic and World War II and nonfiction. But that was okay, because we did find some books that we really enjoyed together. I had heard about a book on Twitter where I talked to a bunch of my teacher friends, and it was called I Need a New Butt by Don McMillan. It was a picture book for kids, and I found a copy at the local Walmart, and I read it to my kids, and they loved it, every second of it. I Need a New Butt, followed by I Broke My Butt. My Butt is Noisy. Yes, my personal favorite. And most recently, we were at the Walmart, and we found a copy of My Butt is So Silly. And we all kind of clamored over who was going to get to grab it off the shelf and read it first. And we got in the car, and we read it on the way home. And we laughed, and we giggled, because kids need those silly books, those funny books. That's what hooks them into being readers and becoming readers. Well, let's fast forward from that time to Read Across America Week, Dr. Seuss's birthday. I was an assistant principal in a school, and my boss asked me to set up a Zoom meeting with 12 second grade classes and a principal of a nearby building who would be their principal next year. I got you. No problem. So all 12 classes logged into the Zoom, and I was the host. And I looked at my watch, and our guest reader was not there. I text her. No answer. I called. Nothing. I told my boss what had happened, and she said, "You go ahead and read." So I turned around and looked in my shelf, and there it was. I needed to hook these kids. I needed them to laugh. I was going to grab I Need a New Butt by Don McMillan. And I did. I went through, and I showed them the pictures in the book, and I read the story to them. And they howled when they saw the little boy slide down the banister and think that he broke his butt because there was a crack in it. They giggled. They giggled when they saw him trying to sell his dog to afford to buy a new butt at the local store. And y'all, they were rolling when he thought about, what if I had a rocket butt that could blast me into outer space? After I finished the story, I saw some of my friends in the hall, and they come up and they said, "Mr. Price, we love that story. Thank you so much." It made me feel good. Made my heart, you know, grow 9 sizes that day. And then I was called to the principal's office. Even when you're a grown-up, that's no fun, getting called to the principal's office. And my principal, she told me, "Mr. Price, we have to talk about that book that you read today. I don't know if it was the most appropriate book. Some parents may complain." And I said, "Well, that's not a problem. I'm so sorry. If someone complains, I'm more than happy to talk to them and apologize." And she said, okay. We'll have to talk about it some more later." I said, "Yes, ma'am." I left her office, and about 15 minutes later, I got called back to her office because the superintendent wanted to see me at the district office. And I drove to the district office on the other side of town and walked into the building. In the conference room was the superintendent and assistant superintendent, and y'all, they let me have it because I chose this book. "Is this the kind of thing you find funny?" I said, "Yes, before I came here, yes." That day, they sent me home, suspended with pay, pending investigation, because parents are going to call. 2 days later, they call me back out to the district office. Y'all, and I was a nervous wreck anyway. I've never been in trouble like that before with these folks, ever. They call me back to the district office, and they came to a decision and said, "Mr. Price, we just can't get past this. I just can't get past why you chose to read this book. It was poor professional judgment, and because of which, we're terminating your contract effective immediately." And I froze. I'm a dad of kids with autism. We don't sleep at night. We just worry with our eyes closed on a normal day. You know, how am I going to pay for therapy, medicine, bill, luxuries like food, lights, and water? They told me, "You could sign this resignation and we can part ways, or you go home and think about it and decide if you want to appeal this. You'll have to find an attorney and we can start an appeal process." And they left me in the room. And I called my wife. I told my wife what had happened. And she said, "We've been married 21 years. If you were wrong, I would tell you you were wrong. But you weren't wrong. So you're not signing that resignation." Thank you. She said, "Pick your head up high. Don't let them see you cry. And walk right out of that building and come home." And I did just that. I picked my head up high, didn't let them see me cry, and drove right down the street to the Dollar General for a box of Little Debbie Zebra cakes. That's true. If you're going to eat your emotions, there's no better way than Little Debbie Zebra cakes. Well, after that, my wife and I found an attorney, and we began the appeal process. Y'all, I've never been in trouble before, so this was all new territory for me. But day one of the appeal went a little bit like this. We had an expert witness come to say that reading kids silly books is good pedagogy or teaching. They objected. We have evidence of other books. Objection. We have affidavits from other educators. Objection. See a pattern? I learned some interesting things that day that I did not know, like the superintendent had no idea who Shel Silverstein was, had never heard of No David, had never heard of a Caldecott Award, or worst off, and this one, my wife grabbed my leg and she'd never heard of Captain Underpants. And most importantly, that day I learned that not one parent complaint was submitted into evidence. Not one. Right? Well, the second day of the appeal was a lot more arduous than I had expected. It was my turn to testify, and they got to ask me questions, and they all but accused me of being a liar, a thief, and a pedophile. It was a terrible, terrible day. The whole process is still ongoing. And just stopping and thinking about it now makes me really sad. I had a friend who came to my house and told me, dude, after what happened, I took Walter the farting dog off my shelf and took it home. He's a second grade teacher. I know. And it made me think that, wow, this is a big deal, because teachers like him and teachers like me, they're not going to read those fun, silly books to kids like we want them to. And kids need those books, not just because they're hilarious. No. If you can hook a child with the funny and the silly books and make them think, wow, I want to read that, they'll stick around and read more and find out all of the wonderful things that books can be besides just funny and silly. Some days as a teacher, you feel like Captain America. You're up there smiling, high-fiving, and changing lives. And other days, you're like Peter Parker, sitting in that tiny, broken-down apartment, bandaging your wounds, literally and metaphorically and emotionally, wondering, is this all worth it? Am I even making a difference? Why do I do this? And you do it because it is the hardest job in the world, and it's the best job in the world. And now, while we wait for a decision, I'm grateful that I get to sit at home with my three friends. We're reading some Wonder Woman, some Titanic, and my oldest has developed a love for Harry Potter, Lemony Snicket, and Spider-Man. And I get to share those books with those kids today. Thank you.
0: That was former teacher and elementary school principal Toby Price. On April 28, 2022, the school board voted to uphold his termination. There were two votes for, one vote against, and two members who were up for re-election abstained. The ruling cited that Mr. Price was fired on the grounds of incompetence, neglect of duty, and for good cause. According to the appeal ruling, and I quote, "The book depicts images contrary to what the Harrison County School District teaches children. HCSD teaches children to keep their pants up and wear a belt. No sagging pants like the man on page 21. We work really hard to get children to understand that your bottom is your private part and that it is not something you should be out in public sharing." Toby says he feels like he's mourning part of his life that will never be the same, but he is committed to keep fighting. And he's just released his own children's book, The Almost True Adventures of Titus the Monkey, and is currently working on the sequel. I asked Toby what his children thought of the ruling, and he said his youngest daughter said, "Dad, at least you stood up for something. I always knew you'd stand up for books in school. I didn't think it would be that book, but still." Coming up, a story from the front lines of desegregation in 1959, when the Moth Radio Hour continues. 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
3: 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I'm Christopher Johnson. You know, I can say my love of reading is directly related to both my parents being teachers. And yeah, that love of reading is still strong.
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3: In the Michigan Public weather forecast for this afternoon, increasing cloudiness. Highs this afternoon will be in the low to mid 80s. It's 12:22.
0: This is the Moth Radio Hour from PRX. I'm Meg Bowles. In 1957, nine black students were enrolled in Central High School in Little Rock, Arkansas. Then Governor Orville Faubus called out the National Guard to prevent the students from attending the school. The story made headlines across the country, and images of the National Guard blocking black students from entering the school were featured on every news outlet. President Eisenhower issued an executive order commanding that the National Guard support the integration efforts. The nine students, who later became known as the Little Rock Nine, were finally allowed to enter the school, but over the course of that academic year, they endured violence and threats. Governor Faubus continued his fight to stop integration, and in September of 1958, he signed an act that, rather than allow black children to be educated with white children, closed all of the high schools. When the schools finally reopened in August of 1959, our next storyteller, Dr. Sybil Jordan Hampton, then 15 years old, followed in the footsteps of the Little Rock Nine and became the only black student in a class of 544 white students. A note to listeners, when Dr. Hampton shared the story of her experience, she quoted some offensive language that was used against her. From a main stage we produced in partnership with Seattle Arts and Lectures, here's Dr. Sybil Jordan Hampton.
6: In 1982, I lived and worked in New Rochelle, New York. One day, I got a letter from the Little Rock Central High School class of 1962 inviting me to participate in the 20th reunion. To put it mildly, I was shocked because over those 20 years I had never heard anything about a reunion, had heard nothing from my classmates, and to be perfectly frank, I had no desire to go into that school again or to be with those people. But this letter presented me with a challenge and an opportunity as I thought about going back to the scene of the crime. During 1957-58, the Little Rock Nine encountered many trials and tribulations. I was aware of what they encountered because I saw things on ABC, NBC, CBS, read articles in national magazines and in our local newspaper. I was aware of the harassment, the bullying, the physical violence. And at the end of all of this, Governor Orville Faubus declared that the 1958-59 school year would not be, and he closed all three high schools in Little Rock. The NAACP Legal Defense Fund was very active and pursuing this matter in federal courts, and there was finally a decision that the schools would reopen in fall 1959. And I, along with four other students, were selected to begin the school desegregation yet again. As a frolicking junior high school student, I walked every day with my friends to our all-black junior high school laughing and talking, and we went right in front of Central High School most days. But on that first day that I began high school, my father stayed home from work, and after breakfast he prayed. And he prayed for me to be calm, to be brave, and to remember that the Lord was my shepherd and would take care of me. And then I waited for Reverend J.F. Henderson and his son Frank and Sandra Johnson to come and pick me up so that we could drive the 6 blocks from my house to Little Rock Central High School. As we drove, there was just no talking in the car. And I wondered, what's going to happen? And I also wondered how it was going to be for me, because I was going to be alone and there was not another black student in the 10th grade, and I was 15 years old. When we got to the school, we looked out and there were no crowds, and the press was not visible. And so I thought, we're not going to at least have to fight our way into the school today. And as we went along this really lovely winding sidewalk to the steep, stately stairs to the school, it became clear that from top to bottom there were Arkansas National Guardsmen standing. And I thought, are they here because they're going to have to come into the school to, you know, rescue us? And I was very, very frazzled as I walked up those steps past all those Arkansas National Guardsmen, wondering if they really would be willing to protect us. At the front door, we were met by the principal, Mr. Matthews, and by the assistant principal, Mrs. Elizabeth Huckabee. She, and only she, greeted us very warmly. We went to her office. She explained our schedules, gave us instructions on how to move around the building, and would be taking us to our homerooms. There was no one in the halls because we did not come to the school until after the school day had begun. We went to my homeroom on the first floor in the northeast corner of the building, and as we got near the door, I noted there was a door to the outside, and I thought, okay. And it was really second nature for me to look for an escape route. My homeroom teacher was at the door. She pointed me to my seat in the middle row. We were all seated alphabetically. And I knew that she wasn't going to be my ally. When the bell rang for the first class period to begin, I was more than apprehensive because I was going to be in the hallway with all these students for the first time. And I was alone, and I was 15 years old. My parents had reminded me that as I went out into the hallway, that I needed to hold my head up, that I needed to be very aware of everything that was going on around me, but that I always needed to look straight ahead, and I should never cry. As I went down the hall, I could hear this echo, and the echo was, a nigger is coming. There's a nigger coming. And then the students moved to the sides toward the wall, and they cleared a path so that no one was near me as I walked alone. This only went on for a week or two, and then it stopped. But what happened is that no one looked at me, no one smiled at me, and no one regarded me positively. In my homeroom, the same homeroom for 3 years, the only time any student in that room ever heard my voice was when it was my turn to read the Bible after the Pledge of Allegiance to the flag. I always read Psalm 121 as a witness. I will lift my eyes to the hills from whence cometh my strength. My strength comes from the Lord who made heaven and earth. It was striking to discover that over 3 years, nothing changed. That I was actually shunned. We were shunned. And I felt that I was treated like a ghost. But most of all, treated as if I didn't matter. So when May 1962 came around, I was really ready to dance a jig. I was so happy because the goal we had was to be successful as students and to be successful in staying the course. And to also to demonstrate that as foot soldiers, that we were very proudly standing on the shoulders of the warrior Little Rock Nine. There were 544 people in my graduating class, and I was the only black student. Graduation took place in Quigley Stadium, which is the football stadium. I had never been in Quigley Stadium because by law, we were not, as black students, permitted to attend any activities, sports. We were not allowed to be on any sports teams and could not be in any clubs or organizations. That evening, only our parents could come, no family or friends, because they felt there might be violence. It was just me. But there were police ringed around the outside and inside. I walked across the stage, and as usual, there was just silence around me. And then some wiseacre guy yelled out, "There goes Black Beauty." And I thought, from first to last, only insults. As I sat down, the students around me were talking about graduating, and they were talking about whom they were going to miss. And I thought, not a damn soul. I'm not going to miss anybody, and I certainly don't plan to ever be here in this space ever again in my life. And then I am in 1982 with this letter inviting me to the 20th anniversary. And I talked to my parents about it, and I said, I really think that I need to go back to see what has happened. What is it like? And I told my parents, I want you to come and go with me, because they could never come into the school. They were not permitted to come into the school. And so I said, I want you to see this cast of characters who were around me. But also, I just want to have this moment that you can be in that building with me. And so I flew from New York, and I said, we'll just go to the banquet. There were some other activities, and the banquet was in the school in the cafeteria. We arrived, and we were met at the door by a guy from my homeroom who had never spoken to me before, as was true with everybody else in the homeroom. And he said, hi, I'm so glad you're here, and I'm responsible for you being invited. I wanted you to come. He said, but everybody else in the class is uncomfortable, and so they will not sit with you and your parents. And there was a part of me that was really quite, I was going, what the hell? And my parents gave me the eye. And so we proceeded to go in and to sit with Ron. But during the course of the dinner, students came over. And some students said that they really regretted never reaching out to me, and other students congratulated me on being very brave to come to a place where people had treated me as if I didn't matter and they didn't want me. And I thought, that's an understatement. Okay. I did get an award that evening for being the most educated. But I had failed to note that there was going to be a sock hop. And some of the people who had been friendly to me were very insistent that I needed to come to the sock hop stay for the sock hop because during the course of our time at Central, we had never had the opportunity to together. And I'm thinking, but my parents gave me another eye. And so I stayed for some of the sock hop. And actually, it was, you know, it was okay. But I was very fatigued, and so we went home early. On the way home, I was talking to my parents, and I said, when we first arrived, what I was reminded of is that you can pass laws, but you can't legislate things of the heart. And that which matters to me and that which makes me matter as a person has everything with things of the heart. And that rather than getting stuck there, I also learned this wonderful lesson about the power of one. And that was that Ron was with us and he gave others an opportunity to be less cowardly. But I also thought, okay, as a result of all of this, I have learned that roses do grow in concrete and that I have to have the strength to keep looking.
0: Dr. Sybil Jordan Hampton graduated and went on to earn a bachelor's degree from Earlham College in Indiana, a master's degree in elementary education from the University of Chicago, and a master's and doctorate from the Teachers College, Columbia University in New York City. She then went on to have a career as a higher education administrator, a leader in philanthropy, and as a political advisor. In 1996, Dr. Hampton moved back to Little Rock to serve as president of the Winthrop Rockefeller Foundation, which focuses on racial and social justice. Since returning to Little Rock, Dr. Hampton has become more involved with the Little Rock Central High class of 1962. She's attended other reunions and has recently been helping out with the planning for the 60th, which she will be attending. Dr. Hampton now refers to Ron Hughes, who she mentioned in the story, and his wife, Catherine, as dear friends. You can find out more about Dr. Hampton and any of the storytellers you hear in this hour by visiting our website, themoth.org. Coming up, Soviet prison camps, the KGB, and a mugshot when the Moth Radio Hour continues.

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1: 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I'm Christopher Johnson. History is often more recent than we imagine.
2: This week in This American Life, a guy connects two AI chatbots. So instead of talking to him, they're talking to each other. And what happens next is kind of amazing. Each chatbot insists on trying to help the other until they figure out that neither of them is human. And then they try to stop their conversation. And they find they can't. That's this week.
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3: This is the Moth Radio Hour from PRX. I'm Meg Bowles, and our final story in this hour comes from Victor Levenstein. He shared it at an evening we produced at the Walter Kerr Theater in New York City. Here's Victor, live at the Moth.
4: In the spring of 1944, in the Soviet Union, when I was 21 years old, I was arrested by the KGB and brought to the main political prison in the Soviet Union, the infamous Lubyanka prison in Moscow. A bunch of people in the uniform of KGB made me face the wall, strip searched me, cut my hair, took my fingerprints, and then, with hands behind my back, I was led to an adjoining room. There was an old-fashioned wooden camera on a tripod. In front of this camera was a chair for the prisoner being photographed. The photographer took a picture, then chair was turned, the second picture in profile was taken, and I was let out of the room. Then the interrogation started. Together with 12 of my friends, I was charged with conspiracy to assassinate Stalin. It was absurd. Nobody even thought about plotting to kill Stalin. Our real guilt was that we were well-educated and smart youngsters. We read a lot, and we read good books, including American, Hemingway, Faulkner, Steinbeck, and we learned from this book that there was a free world behind the border of our country, that there are free people out there, and that we live in the closed totalitarian state. Free thinking, free talking were crimes in the Stalin Soviet Union. So I found myself in the Lubyanka prison. I was taken to a tiny cell, 4 by 5 feet, with no windows. The sleep was prohibited by the daytime, and the questioning was going on the whole night. Under this sleep deprivation, under the hail of curses and threats and insults, 7 of my friends confessed in plotting assassination of Stalin. It was not the best time of my life at all. After sleepless days and nights, I was in semi-conscious state. My will was always broken, and I confessed, but I confessed only in being an anti-Soviet person. But gather somehow my rest of my strength and refuse these charges of terrorist activity against Stalin. I was sent to a labor camp for 5 years. Being an engineering student at the time, I lied that I am an engineer. And this lie saved my life because it made me valuable for them. So I survived. And 5 years later, in the spring of 1949, my prison term was coming to an end. A couple of days before my release, I met Alexei Kravtsov. He was a senior work assigner, and I had met him before in another prison. See, he was a nice guy, young, couple of years maybe older than me, smart, energetic, businesslike, the former military pilot, a captain. Convicted for some misconduct. He was not a political prisoner. And because of this, he was given this job. In fact, camp commander deputy. And he lives in separate tiny room, fenced off the barrack. He invited me to celebrate my release. We ate, talked, and at one point he said, if I would like to see my personal file. He had taken it out of the office in because my order for my release has been issued for the next day. In my file, there was my verdict and the mugshot made in Lubyanka prison, face and profile. The picture got loose from my file and needed to be glued back in. I look at the picture. It accompanied me on all my journey through three prisons, three transit prisons, three labor camps. I just felt that I wanted to have it badly. And I asked Alexei if he would give me the photograph. I was thinking, asking the photographer in the camp, I knew him. Maybe he can make me a copy, and I said that original I will return to him. And Alexei said, were you crazy? Who can make you a copy? It's official photograph. For this copy, this guy can have a new prison term together with me. But that's it. I said, let me try. Let me try, and I promise you that I'll bring you the picture back in any event, first thing in the morning. So he gave me the picture, the photo. I ran to photographer, but no matter how I tried to persuade him to make a copy, he refused. It was too dangerous. In the morning, after the signal to wake up, I ran to Alexei to return the picture. A cluster of people was standing at the entrance to his room. I made my way through the crowd. Alexei was lying in bed, face down. The pillows and sheets were red with blood, and an axe was sticking out of Alexei's head. A lot of hardened criminals was serving time in the same camp. I was thinking, poor Alexei, just a few hours ago we talked about our future life on outside, sitting on the very bed where he lay dead right now. And then I realized that I still have the picture. And I decided that my file will manage without it just fine. But the problem was how to smuggle it out of the prison. I knew that they will search me very carefully before my release. So I developed a plan. The water supply to camp was brought in water tank trucks. And I knew one of truck driver. So I gave him the picture and arranged to take it from him, get it from him on outside after my release. And the plan worked, and I got my picture. after 5 years in prison camp, I was sent to exile for life. So I found myself in the godforsaken place named Ekibastuz in north Eastern Kazakhstan. The place didn't exist on geographical maps at the time. There was no city, no settlements, nothing. The only big construction site nearby. So I was allowed to live there. I had a good job at this construction project, but there was no hope to continue my education, to get engineering degree, to return to normal life. 4 years in my exile, friendly cosmic forces intervened in my fate. Stalin kicked the bucket. He died. People was mourning, but for me, spring wasn't there. And soon after his death, the general amnesty was announced, and my exile was over. Yeah. I came back to Moscow, and at this time, Stalin was still lying in mausoleum, and I wanted to see him in the coffin. For me, Stalin was personification of all evil. I knew that millions of people, of innocent people, were shot. Millions died in labor camps, murdered by back-breaking work and hunger and cold. I was thinking about my father, who died in the labor camp behind the polar circle. Score of my friends and relatives with the same destiny. 9 years of my life, I just wanted to see him in the coffin. When I saw him, Stalin's appearance disappointed me. I was expecting to see the devil, Lucifer. But in front of me, in glass coffin, laid very ordinary mustached man with low forehead and pockmarked face. But the point was not his appearance, but the fact that I saw him dead in the coffin. My life after Stalin's death, Soviet power was there, and KGB was there. And living in Moscow, I had strange feeling from time to time that my free life was kind of temporary or something. Especially I felt it when I walk close to the KGB headquarters in Moscow. And I had this feeling that I belong there. And the fact that I'm walking as a free man because of somebody's oversight. And sooner or later, they will catch me. We immigrated to the United States in

0: the Atlantic. I told myself, look, the ocean is between me and KGB. I am finally safe. When we immigrated, the country we were living was still the Soviet Union. And I knew that all our belongings were checking very carefully. And I didn't have even hope to take my precious Lubyanka mugshot with me. It was illegal. It was property of KGB. So I left the picture with my cousin. Couple of years later, I received a letter with Belgium address. My KGB photograph was in the letter. My cousin, an avid stamp collector, met Belgium stamp fan at the philatelic show in Moscow and asked him to send it to me to America. Now, since that, this picture hangs in my house and reminds me daily that I survived deadly Soviet prisons and labor camps, that Stalin has been dead for 69 years and I'm still alive. This summer, in 3 months, God willing, I turn 100. Could you imagine my shock and frustration at this passage of my life, seeing as a former KGB officer being president of Russia, unleashing unjust, deadly war on Ukraine. I was born in Ukraine. I was born in beautiful southern city of Nikolaev. The best time of my life, my childhood, I spent in Ukraine. And I see it what's going on as a KGB man trying to bring free Ukraine back to the prison camp of the Soviet Union. My heart is with brave men and women of Ukraine, and that's why I decided to tell you this story. Thank you. Thank you.
1: Victor Levenstein was born in Ukraine in 1922. He immigrated with his family to the U.S. in 1980 at the age of 58 and started a successful career designing underground mining machinery and received 3 U.S. patents. After retiring, Victor wrote 2 books in Russian and recently published a book in English entitled 13 Nasty Little Snakes, The Case of Stalin's Assassins. Victor says, as a 7-year-old, he was lazy, and his parents insisted he read. That's when he found The Three Musketeers and understood that reading was one of the greatest joys of his life. As he got older, he would read and exchange books with his friends, which led him to discovering a world beyond the Soviet Union, which eventually made him a threat to and target of the KGB. Recent polls now show that the popularity for the Russian dictator Joseph Stalin, who was responsible for the deaths of millions of Soviets, is rising again, thanks in part to his greatest admirer, the former KGB officer, Vladimir Putin. To find out more about Victor and how you can support the people of Ukraine, go to our website, themoth.org. That's it for this episode of the Moth Radio Hour. We hope you'll join us again

Well, the program was produced today by Zoe Chase with help from Aviva de Kornfeld. Special thanks today to A.D. Bryant and Justin Long. You guys know what you did. We know what you did. We're grateful. Ben Calhoun, Aria Jackley, the Uinta School District, Cynthia Madison at the Tri-County Health Department, Clarissa Nielsen at the Utah Department of Health and Human Services, Emily Morris, Cotil Johnson-Beal, and Jackson Whalen, the Berkshire's Content Studio. 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

0: This is always through our program's co-founder, Mr. Tori Malatia. You know, he really does not understand the rules of Mahjong.
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0: 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I'm Ira Glass. 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

0: Good afternoon. You're listening to Michigan Public. I'm Christopher Johnson. You know, that last story brought to mind my coding days, coding in Fortran, Algol, Pascal, PL1, and more. 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It's Been a Minute is next. Michigan Public is WUOM 91.7 Ann Arbor and Detroit, WFUM 91.1 Flint, WRSX 91.3 Port Huron, WLNZ 89.7 in Lansing, and WVGR 104.1 in Grand Rapids, online at michiganpublic.org. 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
1: What is the wildest premise for a microdrama that you've come across?
2: A common through line for these microdramas is, like, there's always a character that you identify with that is just being beaten down, ridiculed. And then at the very end, there's, like, an insane reversal. The main character, she's actually Thanos-level strong, and she, like, was hiding it the whole time.
1: I'm Brittany Luce, and this week on It's Been a Minute, we're discussing microdramas. Bite-sized, soapy shows that are taking over social media. But are they a new art form or just products?
3: And I'm Rachel Martin. Later on, Wildcard, actor John Leguizamo on how he found his way.
4: I was the problem.

0: whatever. And but I had a lot of fun doing it.
1: After these headlines.
2: Live from NPR News in Washington, I'm Louise Schiavone. Iran's president says the Strait of Hormuz will remain closed until the U.S. makes good on its commitments to negotiate an end to the war. The Iranian leader says his country and Oman have reached a tentative agreement to manage traffic through the strait once it reopens. NPR's Carrie Khan has more.
3: President Masoud Pezeshkian made his comments on state TV. He says Iran and Oman have an agreed-upon route for all shipping traffic. With vessels entering the strait through Iranian waters, they would exit through Omani waters. However, the president says Iran is not prepared to lift its blockade until the U.S. drops sanctions, releases Iranian funds, and brings an end to Israel's war in Lebanon. All commitments, he says, the U.S. had originally agreed to. No direct talks between the U.S. and Iran are taking place. The president also says Iran's economy has been hit hard by the war, with foreign trade dropping by more than a third. Carrie Khan, NPR News, Tel Aviv.
2: Federal Reserve Chair Kevin Warsh says that inflation remains too high, but he's offering few clues about interest rates. NPR's Windsor Johnston reports what the Fed does next could have a direct impact on the finances of American consumers.
4: Warsh says bringing inflation back to the Fed's 2% target remains the priority, but he stopped short of signaling where interest rates are heading, saying the Fed needs flexibility to respond as the economy changes. Economist Oscar Munoz says what happens next could be felt directly by consumers.
5: This means higher mortgage rates or interest rates for credit cards or loans more generally. But if you're going abroad, the greenback will buy you more goods and services than before. But this is the short-term impact, right? Just looking at the data today. In reality, what matters is if this move has staying power.
4: Americans are already struggling with the price of everyday goods, and higher borrowing costs could add another layer of financial pressure. Windsor Johnston, NPR News.
2: Jury deliberations resume Monday in the trial of the Massachusetts woman charged with killing her children 3 years ago. From member station WBUR, Deborah Becker reports that Lindsay Clancy's lawyers are mounting an insanity defense.
6: The trial has ignited a national conversation about postpartum mental health. The defense says Lindsay Clancy was experiencing postpartum psychosis, a psychiatric emergency. Psychiatrist Dr. Arooj Kamal Heder says diagnosis is critical and new moms should seek help if they feel something is wrong.
7: There is a dangerous misconception that the mom has to be hallucinating or hearing voices, but really it's the quieter symptoms that we miss.
6: Heder says about 1 to 2 of every 1,000 new moms experience psychosis, which is temporary but treatable. For NPR News, I'm Deborah Becker in Boston.
2: This is NPR. The world's top cardiovascular health groups have agreed to issue new global guidance on heart attack symptoms in an attempt to end the misdiagnosis of women. Vicky Barker has details from London.
8: Heart attacks in women are often missed because the symptoms, which can include nausea, dizziness, and breathlessness, and their causes can present differently than in men. British cardiologist Nick Mills helped draft the new guidelines. He told the BBC,
9: "We now recognize that all different acute causes of a heart attack are equally important, including those that occur more commonly in women, and not just those that are caused by cholesterol and clots in the arteries."
8: The new guidelines upgrade the three types of heart attacks that are up to 10 times more common in women, ensuring women get fast-tracked for crucial diagnostic tests and, where necessary, intervention. For NPR News, I'm Vicky Barker in London.
2: Dolly is no longer a tropical storm. The fourth storm of the 2026 Atlantic hurricane season is drifting in remnants toward the Caribbean. Voters in Iceland are going to the polls today to cast ballots on whether to resume negotiations with the European Commission with the goal of becoming a member of the EU. Advocates say it could improve economic and security stability for Iceland, especially in light of previously stated Trump administration ambitions for nearby Greenland. Opponents want to protect Iceland's rich fishing stock. I'm Louise Schiavone, NPR News, Washington.
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10: Hello, hello. I'm Brittany Luce, and you're listening to It's Been a Minute from NPR, a show about what's going on in culture and why it doesn't happen by accident. What is the wildest premise for a microdrama that you've come across?
11: A lot of these microdramas repeat a lot of tropes. So, like, a common through line for these microdramas is, like, there's always a character that you identify with that is just being beaten down, ridiculed, insulted. Like, there's just so much injustice happening for, like, the first 30, 40 minutes of the show.
10: And like, everyone's throwing garbage at them 24/7.
11: Like, it's almost like a caricature of, like, being humiliated. And then at the very end, there's, like, an insane reversal. So it turns out, for example, like, the main character is, like, a secret billionaire, or the main character has, like, secret powers in this fantasy world and is, like, the strongest in the verse, you know? Like, she's actually Thanos-level strong, and she, like, was hiding it the whole time.
12: There was one where somebody does rise up and punch their boss in the face, and, like, they beat their boss up.
11: Yeah.
10: I mean, I once watched 4 episodes of a Chinese microdrama about a women's spa in a hot spring that held a steamy secret. And I really cannot. The FCC will not let me say more than that, really.
12: You went down the romance.
10: Listen. I mean, I actually first started seeing microdramas a couple years ago on TikTok. They're like serialized bite-sized TV shows that post segments on TikTok, and then usually you have to pay to see the full thing on another site, like Real Short, Drama Box, and Pine Drama. My husband, he's always pulling me in to be like, watch this story about this woman who woke up from a coma and is forced to marry her billionaire childhood friend who's secretly in love with her. And I have to admit, some of this stuff is riveting. I mean, a lot of other people think so too. Microdramas started out as Chinese shows for Chinese audiences, which then adapted to using American actors for American audiences. It's already a multi-billion dollar industry, and they're cheap to make, only a few $100,000 per series compared to the millions or hundreds of millions that traditional TV takes. So these microdramas can be really, really lucrative. So of course, Hollywood is getting in on it. Issa Rae's microdrama called Screen Time, it got nearly 75 million views in its first week. Now, Peacock, Fox, Disney, and even the National Enquirer are producing their own. But this microdrama boom begs a few questions for me. Like, who are these stories for and what makes them so popular? Is the microdrama a new art form, or is it solely a product? To get into it, I'm joined by Chang Che, a freelance writer who wrote about microdramas for The New Yorker. Hi, Chang. Welcome to the show.
11: Thanks for having me, Brittany.
10: And Xochitl Gonzalez, author and contributor at The Atlantic, who wrote about them there. Hey, Xochitl.
13: Hi, thank you so much for having me.
10: Okay, so first I want to talk about what makes microdramas different from other kinds of media like TV or movies, like structurally or content-wise. What makes them distinct? Xochitl, we'll start with you.
13: Well, first it's the episodic length, right? An episode's about a minute. And then it's also, I think, particularly this reliance on trope, because if you're going to get people in, and as you were sort of saying, then get into a paywall where if you want to keep going with the story here, you know, pay for this next episode, you need to get people in quick and deep, right? And you can't do that through subtlety or nuance. Like, it's like a full season arc in the length of like 45 minutes, right?
10: Very short periods of time.
13: Yes.
11: The one thing that I'll add is because they're serialized in 1 minute episodes, you have to be able to kind of have an entire story arc in that 1 minute. I mean, they add up to like 45 minutes, but each of them can sort of stand on its own. And the reason for this is because microdramas are actually created on the bedrock of web novels, which is kind of the original format in China, which are these like online stories that were actually serialized exactly this way. So the web novels in China, it started out in the 2000s, and they had to basically write like one page of content that their audience would read every day, and they'd basically just keep adding to it. So that's kind of the basis of why microdramas are structured this way, because the original scripts were already kind of like this. The other thing that I'd add is also just that it's coming to us in a very different distribution format, right? Like, we have to go and walk to the movies in order to watch movies.
10: Yeah.
11: But for microdramas, they just show up like all of a sudden unannounced on your phone. It's such a modern experience, right? Like, you're just scrolling through TikTok and then all of a sudden you get a microdrama ad, or you're on Instagram and you get a microdrama ad. I mean, people are discovering this stuff on the platforms by accident.
10: Interesting. I mean, I also, one thing I want to note too is it seems like romance really is overrepresented in sort of like the popular microdramas, at least that I've seen. It kind of feels like maybe this is like giving people something that they might be missing from Hollywood. I mean, listen, there was that new romantic comedy about the people that can only have sex once a year or something like that. That's the sort of thing that we're getting romantic comedy wise now, like this kind of like very not so good, not very interesting, not very sexy. And so I think that like the sort of web novel format, the serialized format that this is based on, it reminds me a lot actually of like fan fiction. And what fan fiction does, of course, also leans heavily into tropes, but it's like giving you bits and chapters of a story that has like this heightened romantic tension. And I imagine that like if you pay money, right, to go to see a romantic comedy and it's like two people with an antiseptic relationship, like not touching or kissing, but then you get this microdrama that comes up on your phone and you're immediately feeling the heat. I imagine that's feeling compelling too.
13: I think that because there's a low barrier to entry in terms of production cost, there's more of a willingness to take risks on the kinds of things that aren't going to be blockbusters, but that are consumable. Hmm. Like, if you think about it, I actually feel like the romance angle of this kind of fills the old Lifetime movie.
10: Yeah.
13: Not the Christmas Factory, but like the old steamy Lifetime movie need. And so I think that what's happened is like Hollywood sort of, as they've stopped taking risks, like, you know, there was like a piece, I can't remember where it ran, but it was like about the demise of the middle class film. Like, it's like the rom-com was kind of a middle class film. It was like a mid amount of money to make and a mid amount of money that it would bring back in. And there's no interest in investing in that. But that doesn't mean there's not still a need. Just as like people are, you know, romanticy. Americans love romanticy, right? Like steamy dragon sex. Like, everybody's like into it.
10: Yeah.
13: Like, there are romance bookstores popping up all over the country and they're doing great. I think that what microdramas are able to do is bypass. It's interesting that the studios are getting into it, but like non-traditional creators can kind of come in and fill a need that the marketplace has that actually I think Hollywood has gotten too snobby to produce in some ways.
10: You're listening to It's Been a Minute from NPR. I'm Brittany Luce, here with Chang Che, a freelance writer, and Xochitl Gonzalez, author and contributor at The Atlantic. We're discussing microdramas, bite-sized, soapy shows that are taking over social media, and why people are finding them so addictive. The thing in my memory that kind of most closely matches with what these microdramas are doing is Quibi, and I must say, I was once employed by Quibi. I had a Quibi show. Not as, I'm going to tell you something, it wasn't as jazzy as these little microdramas, but I had a Quibi show that was about Black culture. Very different. I know very, very well that that platform like just failed spectacularly. But how are microdramas different from and more successful than what Quibi was trying to do?
11: I didn't know that you worked for Quibi, Brittany.
10: Oh, I did.
11: So the main difference, I think, is the sort of register or sort of quality level that Quibi was sort of going for, which was this kind of prestige, you know, A-list actors. This, like, they were really shooting for a really high quality, whereas the initial microdramas that did really well, that went really viral in like 2020 and proved the market, were actually not that sophisticated. Like, it was pretty, as we've sort of already been saying, like, a lot of these were kind of campy tropes that we were sort of familiar with. So the one of the hit shows is called like The Double Life of a Secret Billionaire Husband or something like that. And
10: I love it already. I love it already.
11: And when you talk to the executives who were behind that, so Real Short, they used to have a motto that was fast-paced drama for busy women. Their main target were women in their 40s and 50s who are, you know, waiting to pick up their kids from school or that kind of demographic. They would explicitly tell me this. And that was the group that was willing to pay for these content. So what they were basically doing was they were sort of reverse engineering the content based on which demographic they realized was willing to put money into it.
10: when TikTok became super popular is I was like, oh, Quibi kind of bet the farm on the idea that like spending tons of money on this like high touch, super fancy content, like prestige dramas that you'd watch in 3 to 5 minutes a day or something like that. People really kind of only need a compelling person. Sometimes that compelling person comes with a compelling story, or, you know, like these sort of heightened trope heavy dramas obviously can get people's attention. But it's the same sort of principle at play when someone like Risa Tisa, you know, becomes super viral off of the whole who the F did I marry, you know, plotline. People love a story time on TikTok. I think maybe Quibi kind of overshot how much money you needed to spend to get people's attention, honestly.
13: But I'd actually like to also venture something else.
10: Uh-huh.
13: Hollywood has become completely mired and ruled by people that I refer to as the comfort class. And the content mm-hmm. being churned out of Hollywood has become increasingly unrelated to the lives that the everyday American lives. And I think one of the reasons why you started to see people be more amused by entertainers and content creators on TikTok and the fabulous Who the F Did I Marry like mini drama is because that woman's life is more relatable to the average person than a Hollywood that doesn't reflect the kind of like sort of lived experiences of people. And the fact that the microdramas that did become popular so often portray a downtrodden character.
10: No, it's very interesting. It's funny. It really relates to a conversation that we literally just had on the show. Like I just talked to a TV critic from The New Yorker, Ingu Kang, about like the fact that like now she says we're entering an era of broke TV sort of after this hard pendulum swing toward these unrelatable stories.
13: Yes.
10: I want to talk a little bit more about how like highly consumable these are. I mean, Chang, you also wrote about how some of the people who make microdramas describe them as products and not art. Like to be clear, movies and TV shows are also products, but we also do think of them, and at least some of them, as art as well. Why aren't microdramas seen by the people who make them, at least some of the people who make them, as art?
11: Well, a really good anecdote is I think that the CEO of RealShort has a background in electrical engineering. There's not an artistic background. Again, it speaks to this kind of focus on data and data-driven analysis. Chinese will say that this is a chuhai, which means to go out to sea. So it's like sort of being sent out, like shipped out to sea for American viewing. And so they really consider it their own. And so they've been applying these data techniques to sort of optimize for virality. You know, I do feel that one thing that was striking to me when I was reporting in China about this stuff was that there isn't really a lot of just discursive space in the country for cultural criticism about this new medium. These kinds of questions that you just asked, we should be asking these questions. Like, what does it look like in a world where all of us are hooked on microdramas? I mean, on estimate, there's about 1 in 10 people in the world have seen a microdrama. I mean, what does that mean? That's a lot of power, right? That's a lot of attentional space put into these highly addictive, short sort of stories that feel like it's getting at your lizard brain. So I am not sure. I want to pass it to Sochil for the cultural criticism.
10: Yeah.
13: I mean, I think that, you know, it's so funny, Cheng, hearing you talk about that, because working as a screenwriter and getting notes from a studio over the last 6 years, it's increasingly about, well, the algorithm says that this would work. Like the first time I got a note from an algorithm, and I was adapting a novel of mine. So like I went from like sort of having this like pure art experience to like them being like, the algorithm would like if this happened before the next break.
10: Oh my gosh.
13: So I actually think that as Hollywood has gotten more corporatized, like sometimes art squeaks through is a good way to put it. The third season of The Bear was kind of a miracle. You know, like I think sometimes art squeaks through, but I think that we are increasingly getting product as we've moved to streaming because they are relying more heavily on data in terms of how to give creative notes. But I think that what we're seeing in America is that more and more Americans are living life in between times as they struggle with childcare and take on gig work or only exist in gig work, right? And so the idea of going to the movies isn't just 3 hours and the $25 ticket. It's also 3 hours of not working, or do I even have 3 hours in between these things? Because I don't have a nanny. Yeah. I've got to pick up a DoorDash shift or whatever that might be. And also,
12: It's like, well, I want to relax and I don't find having to sit for 3 hours relaxing. Like, so I worry that we are seeing an attention span divide and, like, you know, like economic strain affects your ability to actually hold long-term attention. And so what I just worry about is that attention span becomes something that those in salaried positions and with disposable resources are able to maintain and cultivate. I started my piece sort of talking about that ham-fisted Timothée Chalamet thing where he's like, I don't want movies to become like ballet and opera. And I'm like, well, perhaps sheerly for their length and what is going on with people's ability to hold information or not, it may become that.
10: Coming up, will microdramas stay soapy?
11: It's not inherently impossible that Christopher Nolan makes like a microdrama, right? Or like Greta Gerwig makes a microdrama. It's possible. And I would love
10: to. It's not statistically impossible. We can't say it's absolute zero. Yeah.
11: It's not absolute zero. I would love to see that.
10: I'm Brittany Luce, and you're listening to It's Been a Minute from NPR.
14: 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You're tuned in to It's Been a Minute and Wildcard. Thanks so much for being with me. I'm Josh Hakala.
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14: In the Michigan Public weather forecast tonight, cloudy skies and breezy, parts of west and mid-Michigan will have a slight chance of rain. Overnight lows from the mid to upper 60s. Tomorrow, a mix of sun and clouds, still breezy with some gusty winds mixed in. A chance of rain across the state with highs from the low to mid 80s.
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10: You're listening to It's Been a Minute from NPR. I'm Brittany Luce, here with Chang Che, a freelance writer, and Xochitl Gonzalez, author and contributor at The Atlantic. We're discussing microdramas, bite-sized soapy shows that are taking over social media, and whether they're a new art form or just products. Xochitl, you argued that what we consider art, you know, movies, opera, longer form, artistic experiences, you believe they'll be for the people who have the time and attention spans to sit for them. And then you feel like everyone else is going to get these products.
12: Yes, that's what I worry about.
10: That also sometimes include literal product placement, by the way. How do you see that shift happening?
12: You are already seeing it with our education system, right? Like, you are starting to see us stop teaching young people that are at part of public school systems anyway, like, not to absorb novels, right? We're teaching reading through excerpts. Like, I had done a piece on this maybe 2 summers ago. If you go to the toniest private school in New York, they're still reading novels to those kids. Like, those kids are still reading, being forced to read books. They may not want to, but they're still being forced to engage with it.
10: Right.
12: And I just worry that we are sort of creating another marker by which we then can stratify people. Unfortunately, there's many forms of capital, and one of them is cultural fluency. I worry that these are all markers of class and sophistication that we then sort of use as silent barometers of who fits in and who doesn't, when across a variety of spectrums, when as kids move from young people to adults trying to enter workplaces, right? Like, what I worry about is that you're creating a cultural product that then also becomes a marker of lower status. And I just, these are the things that keep me up at night, which is probably reading too deep into something that I understand is really good business.
11: I share the worries. To give like a maybe a more optimistic perspective, when I talk to the producers of microdramas, you know, they fully acknowledge that this was a product, but they also acknowledge that they didn't get into film because they wanted to make products. They got into film because they wanted to make art. And what they would tell me is that, you know, like everything, there's always these constraints that we have to work under, but we always try and, you know, sneak in our sense of art into them. And I think that, you know, as the industry has grown, you're seeing, you know, very talented artists enter this arena of microdramas. I mean, it's a medium like anything else. Like, and it may not always be tethered to this kind of busy women cohort. I know for certain that a lot of these companies are trying to expand their range and try and target, you know, maybe a more highbrow audience. And it's not inherently impossible that Christopher Nolan makes like a microdrama, right? Or like Greta Gerwig makes a microdrama. It's possible. And I would love
10: to. It's not statistically impossible. We can't say it's absolute zero.
11: It's not absolute zero. I would love to see that, right? It's like theoretically, there's a possibility in any kind of medium for some kind of inspiration and art. The other thing that I'd say is that I think that sometimes mediums surprise you. So for example, I thought that our attention spans were going to basically like condemn us to short video. But then long form podcasts came out and I was like, whoa, you know, like sometimes these things can kind of swing the other way and you can get into, you know, people, you know, consumers get fatigued by short video content and all of a sudden they swing all the way to like 3 hour, 4 hour, you know, podcasts. So I don't know. Sometimes it'll surprise you, I think.
13: Can I add one other point of a positive?
10: Sure, go for it.
13: Okay, which is that I do think you are watching a lot of groups and constituents and creators that were boxed out of traditional Hollywood because a studio exec is nervous that this black cast drama and romance isn't going to work, and or that like a, you know, this performer with this size body, or you know, I've seen there are more like disabled characters in microdramas than there are in mainstream television. And so I do think what it's doing is giving an opportunity for narratives that traditional Hollywood wouldn't give like resources to tell. Mm-hmm, and for creators that are underrepresented and like kind of boxed out of the traditional system to not only make, but also own, right? Like there's a really interesting creator who comments a lot about the business of Hollywood. His name's Chad Sanders. And he is talking about how like you could theoretically raise or budget fund your own microdrama. And if it does well, like, and you get it up on a platform, now you own that, right? Whereas like, you're just paid as a script writer, like through the Hollywood system. So I do think that there's some opportunity for people that don't have the same kind of pipeline to actual like green light in the Hollywood system to find some agency and take up space in the microdrama space that I think could be really exciting. So I don't want to like writ large write it off, you know, like it's like, I see other benefit.
10: But one thing I'll say though, is that like perhaps these microdramas are giving like marginalized creators the opportunity to make stories that like otherwise Hollywood would not produce or in their own words, take a gamble on.
13: Exactly.
10: But I think marginalized people want to see like a, like something with some polish. You know what I mean? Like,
13: but that's actually what got me concerned. Actually, Brittany, it was like, I'm really glad Issa Rae had such a success with this microdrama, but HBO gave her a great deal and then didn't really make a lot of what she wanted to make.
10: Yeah.
13: So when I look at it in contrast to that, that makes me frustrated because this is the same woman that gave us Insecure. Like, right? Like, how do you still see it as taking a chance? Like, it's like,
10: I
13: see both the benefit of, but I worry that it's like a second tier system where these stories are getting relegated to, right? So
10: I wonder, like, even as we're talking now, microdramas are changing, right? Like a lot of the Chinese companies are replacing human actors with AI, which is making me sad because the Chinese microdramas have been the creme de la creme. Those have been like the best ones. But, you know, a lot of Chinese companies are replacing human actors with AI. Americans seem more resistant to that. And Chang, you wrote that some of the American actors that you spoke to were really grateful for finally being able to make something of a living by doing microdramas. How do you think microdramas are going to affect the way entertainment gets made, especially as Hollywood looks to cut costs? Chang, let's start with you on this one.
11: To just look at what has happened in the past few months with AI, I mean, it has detonated in the microdrama industry like a nuclear bomb. I mean, in China, I think it was like 95% of microdramas are now made with AI. And already at the time that I was writing about it, I think it was around February or April, it was like all the companies were saying that they were planning to replace most of their actors. Obviously, this is coming from a purely business perspective. I mean, the companies are looking at their competition. I mean, the difference between hiring an entire crew and creating an AI-generated drama is night and day. I mean, it's like a tenth of the cost. So if the company can find a way to get audiences to absorb it, then they're going to choose this. But I think in China, it seems to be more accepted than in the West. Like, I've noticed that there's been more of a backlash. There was that backlash with Tilly Norwood, the AI actress. Mm-hmm. But I think that right now we're still in the phase where it's a bet that the companies are making, right? Companies are making a bet on AI and hoping that audiences are going to be okay with it. If there's a backlash, which very well, it could happen, right, in both societies, in China and the U.S., companies may be forced to sort of backtrack and start hiring more human actors.
10: What do each of you think this means for the future of storytelling?
12: It actually made me really optimistic about storytelling because...
10: Really?
12: Yes, and I want to say why. Because even with diminishing attention span, the desire for fulfilling story is there, and that we're still interested in, like, a journey and the sense of, like, completion and following a person. So, like, I actually felt like, if anything, it's made me feel... I don't know if it's the perfect form, but that the desire for narrative and engaging with human narrative is still there. And that made me feel good.
11: So I'll add a cultural angle to the optimistic future, which is that I think one feature of microdramas that's become apparent from my interviews is that these companies are very much planning to translate their microdramas into other languages. So there's an ease of cross-cultural communication through these stories. And what's happened is, I think what we're going to see, as we saw with microdramas, which is from China, and the story forms are from China, is that we're going to see story forms from, the Latin American community, the European community, the Asian community, all sorts of different cultures are going to be able to put, there's going to be maybe like a Filipino story that goes viral in the U.S. Because it's translated and people are going to be able to see it. And so there's this kind of interlinking of sort of stories that may be culturally specific but also universal that we saw with something like K-dramas as well, right? Which is happening right now. So there may be a new boom like that.
10: I really enjoyed this conversation. Oh my gosh. Chang, so chill. Thank you so much.
12: Oh, what a pleasure. Thank you. And thank you, Chang. I learned so much.
11: Thanks all. Appreciate it.
10: That was Chang Che, a freelance writer, and So Chill Gonzalez, author and contributor at The Atlantic. I'm Brittany Luce, and you've been listening to It's Been a Minute from NPR. Next up is Wild Card, the show where cards control the conversation. Here's host Rachel Martin.
17: Thank you, Brittany. My guest this week is actor John Leguizamo.
18: I guess all my heroes were always, Pacino was always tough and angry, and De Niro was always tough and angry, So I guess it's just the easier emotion for men to act. I don't know.
17: If forced to come up with one word to describe John Leguizamo, I would say urgency. It doesn't matter if he's playing an ambitious gangster in the film Carlito's Way, a version of himself in his one-man Broadway plays, or a sloth in the Ice Age movies. There's often a restlessness in his characters. Yeah, even the sloth. They're trying to change their life or change the world, and all of it needs to happen now. I think that might be true of John Leguizamo himself. He spent his career pushing Hollywood to tell Latin stories and to center Latin voices with that same sense of urgency. He's out with a new children's book, also about representation. It's called Kiki and the Can. And I am so delighted to welcome John Leguizamo to Wildcard. Hi.
18: What a pleasure. What a great intro. Wow.
17: Yay.
18: I was being therapized. I love it.
17: Round one. First three cards you pick randomly, John. One, two, or three.
18: I'm going to go with three.
17: Three.
18: I don't know why, but yes.
17: You're feeling three.
18: Well, the magic threes. Everything's in threes.
17: That's true. What's something your parents taught you to love?
18: Well, I guess the education, reading was a big deal. That was the only thing that was the great equalizer, the great opportunity, the great American dream, the immigrant's dream for their kids.
17: Do they have a lot of formal education?
18: You know, they acquired a lot of formal education as when they came here, both my parents, my mom got a master's here at Pace University, and my dad got a master's too in accounting, my mother in business. Hmm. Yeah, they got it here in America. So, yeah.
17: Did they put a lot of pressure on you to get an education? Like, this was going to be the thing. This is why they came to this country. This is what you need to do. This is going to be your step stool up to success.
18: Yeah, you know, they tried, but I was a really obstinate, I was the problem child. The picture, yeah, I was a troubled kid, black sheep of the family. I wasn't supposed to make it because I was just wild. I was a wild kid trying to, I don't know, work out my demons or whatever. And but I had a lot of fun doing it.
19: Yeah.
18: But then I was failing out of high school and got into trouble with the law a little bit. And then my parents saved me and they shipped me to Colombia, and I had to live there for 2 years. And they took me away from the neighborhood, moved away, and changed all my friends, changed my life, changed the school. And then it was like early. What do they call that when they send you into the woods? That program that rich people
19: outward bound?
18: Send their kids. Yeah, outward bound. I was like outward bound, but broke as outward bound.
19: Can I ask what you got in trouble for?
18: I mean, there were silly things. I mean, truancy, breaking into a subway car, things like that.
19: Yeah. But it was enough that your parents were like, we're sick of this.
18: Yeah, we didn't come to this country for you to be worse than us.
19: But you, what, earned your way back? Like, what did you have to achieve? What did you have to prove in order to get a plane ticket back home to New York?
18: My family that was housing me got tired of it, of having to house me, so they sent me back. But my parents had already moved and had already found another school and had changed our whole lives. And it worked in a lot of ways because I couldn't really, at that age, it's really hard to reconnect with friends when you move geographically. It's really difficult.
19: Yeah.
18: So I think in a way it saved me, but then I found the next phase of my life, which was even... Well, it wasn't as hard, but I was a troublemaker in high school. Like, I needed a lot of attention, and I needed to make people laugh. Mm. And so I was constantly disruptive in class. And a math teacher, Mr. Zufa, said, Mr. Lesquizamo, you have the attention span of a sperm. You know, if we can make penicillin out of moldy bread, we can do something with you. Please use your comedy for good. Why don't you become a comedian? And that was, you know, really important for me.
19: So how do parents feel about, I mean, as parents who were like, get an education, this is what we came for this country for, when you announced to them that, hey, my teacher said I'm really funny and talented, and maybe this should be my thing. How'd that go over?
18: Did not go over well. But I was really stubborn and obstinate. And, you know, I think that's what happens to a lot of immigrant families is because the parents don't speak English as well as you feel a little, and you have to help them out with so much stuff, you start feeling like you're more important than they are. You start feeling like you're the parent. Mm. So that was great for me because as the firstborn, I started to feel like I'm the one who's going to call the shots. You know what I mean?
19: Yeah.
18: So I went after acting. I went after what I wanted, and I'm glad I did because that's really what was my path in life.
19: Right. A lot of that, though, is trusting your gut at a young age. I mean, it helps to have the validation of a teacher or someone who's
18: absolutely the mentors.
19: But really, it's a crazy business. Like, it's an insane business, right? It's so
18: absolutely
19: fickle. It doesn't matter your talent. Like, so much of it is just like the stars aligning, and you do have to have like this almost delusional belief in yourself.
18: And you have to have a pachyderm skin.
19: Yeah,
18: I mean, you have to have like rhino thick skin. You have to be not be afraid of rejection. You can't be rejection phobic. You can't.
19: Yeah.
18: You're going to be rejected 99% of the time.
19: Yeah.
18: But I was foolproof. Because to me, I enjoyed what I did so much that I didn't care. I just wanted to audition. And if I did great, I felt so successful that it didn't matter if I got the part or not.
19: Really?
18: I never thought, because Latin people, we weren't really accepted in Hollywood, so I knew it was impossible to make it. So any chance that I got any little whiff of success, any opportunity, felt so huge to me that fed me.
17: Coming up, actor John Leguizamo on pushing Hollywood to take risks.
18: It's a fear-based industry, you know. Everybody's constantly making decisions to protect their job.
17: I'm Rachel Martin, and you're listening to Wildcard from NPR.
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0: I'm Rachel Martin, and you're listening to Wildcard from NPR, the show where cards control the conversation. And today, actor John Leguizamo is playing the game, and it's time for him to draw the next card. Round two.
18: Round two. Here we go. Round two.
0: Okay. Insights. One, two, or three?
18: I think we'd write the last.
0: I don't know. What's something you still feel you have to prove to people you meet?
18: With people I meet? I mean, it depends. I mean, if I really don't feel like I have to prove anything to my friends.
0: Mm-hmm.
18: I mean, in the workplace, you still have to prove yourself. You always have to prove yourself, you know, because, you know, the business is not only racist, it's also ageist. It's mm-hmm. also sexist. Mm-hmm. You know,
0: right.
18: It's got all those elements to it. So, you know, you're always in this industry, always having to reprove yourself, you know, fix your profile. I mean, it's all that.
0: That feels exhausting. And that's another part of that work that I don't really occur to me, because I look at someone like you and I'm like, oh, you're John Leguizamo. You like made it. But I guess any time you're walking into a room with a new director or a writer
18: yeah.
0: who doesn't know you.
18: Or thinks that you're just this.
0: Yes, thinks
18: just
0: that you're
18: comic,
0: right here.
18: Or you're just a gangster.
0: Yeah.
18: Or you're just, they always, everybody's got, they only saw a few movies of yours and already pigeonholed you in some place.
0: Right. And so then you have to, in that moment, do you, like, I'm actually interested in the moment when you walk into a room and you're like, oh, they think I'm this guy.
18: Yes.
0: They've put me here already.
18: Yeah.
0: Do you immediately, like, then try to go against type, even in the conversation? Like, I'm not even going to play here.
18: Oh, yeah, absolutely. But I think I find that fun. I enjoy that part of it. I guess that's why I persevere, because I treat it like a game. It's like a game.
0: Yeah.
18: And it's like an audition. So, okay, now you think I'm just, that I just talk like this, that I'm a gangster, that I'm just a street guy.
0: Mm-hmm.
18: But, you know, but not, now I'm going to try to change myself and try to be a little more articulate.
0: Right.
18: And,
0: a little code
18: and talk about
0: yeah.
18: my, yeah, exactly, code switch and talk about James Joyce, Ulysses,
0: yeah.
18: Dostoevsky, Tolstoy, whatever it is to convince you otherwise, or vice versa. You know, now that you think I'm too... I'm no longer hood. I'm no longer street, and I need to like show yeah. Then I'll try to be a little more street for you. I'll try to be a little bit more what you need me to be.
0: Right, which is just so frustrating, because everybody is multidimensional, right? Like everyone
18: has all
0: kinds
18: yeah.
0: of qualities about them that might seem contradictory. And it's Hollywood is a place where it can't deal with that kind of nuance.
18: No, just, it cannot. That does not.
0: What? You
18: and
0: can't
18: you would
0: be
18: think,
0: both.
18: And you think, no, and you would think that, okay, this is an industry of artists, but it's
0: yeah.
18: not. The people who are making the decisions are all business folk. Do you
0: mm-hmm.
18: know what I mean?
0: Yeah.
18: They're not really the artists, because, you know, you see always directors trying to change, try to do interesting casting, trying to do interesting, and they'll tell them, no, you know. We need somebody who's box office. No,
0: yeah.
18: no, we need somebody who's young and bring the young. There's all these caveats that then start to be brought to directors, which forces them. Yeah.
0: There's a parallel in journalism, actually, that just occurred to me. Oftentimes, and it happened to me a lot when I worked in TV news, but you decide ahead of time what the story is.
18: Mm-hmm.
0: And then there's an effort to go solicit certain sound bites that will reinforce
18: right.
0: the story.
18: Your thesis.
0: That's right. Mm-hmm. That you have already decided. These are the bounds of it. Here's the characters. Mm-hmm. We need this person to say this.
19: which I just found so off-putting. And right. there's a different kind of journalism where you just go out and you may have an idea of what you want, but then you're open to the story totally changing. Or this person you thought was going to exist in this box all of a sudden said something else. Like all of a sudden they're like reading James Joyce or whatever, right, you know? Right. And now it's changed and this person has a different dimension. And isn't, you know, it's not as efficient. Maybe that's Hollywood's argument too. It's right. like, I can't explore your nuance as an actor because I just need to put you in a quick little box to make fast decisions, you know?
18: Fast decisions. But it's also more because Hollywood's fear-based. Everybody's afraid of losing their job.
19: Yeah.
18: So they're all, it's a fear-based industry, you know? Everybody's constantly making decisions to protect their job.
19: Yeah. Okay. I've decided I'm not going to be an actor. It's fine. That's my conclusion. I'm gonna put my dream away.
18: 1, 2, 3. 2. 2.
19: What emotion do you understand better than all the others?
18: Oh wow. I mean, anger is easy emotion for me. That's why. In the Odyssey, having a breakdown and being so vulnerable was really difficult, but it happened. And I think because it was Chris Nolan, the way he created this safe environment and the beautiful script and the magnitude of what we were trying to do, and you want Chris to succeed. So all that allowed me to have like this moment when I see Odysseus for the first time, and I'm not, and I can't really see him because I'm sight impaired, I'm blind, but I think it's him, but I'm not sure. And then all that just becomes overwhelming, and Eumaeus falls apart.
19: Eumaeus, your character, and so that was not you had to work for that moment because on the emotional scale, like anger is a much more comfortable, easy, natural place for you to play.
18: Oh, much more comfortable. Yeah, uh-huh. Absolutely. That was to be. And then I couldn't stop the waterworks, and I was just like I was like a mess, like a puddle. But I felt safe. I felt, yeah, you know, I play Eumaeus, which is the most loyal character in Western literature. That's how Chris sold it to me.
19: Mm.
18: And I play the servant to Odysseus, Matt Damon, and I'm the first person to see him when he comes back after 10-year absence from the Trojan War,
19: which would warrant some kind of emotional. Big response.
18: Yeah, I didn't know what was going to... I didn't know I had all these emotions. And I guess I was tapping into a lot of things that were going on, especially the evil times that we're living in. So there was lots for me to dig into, to release, which I find so beautiful about my craft. Acting is such an incredible way to release all these negative feelings or emotions that are bottled up. You can let them go.
19: Had you never had a role that offered you that kind of... catharsis, that kind of vulnerability emotionally?
18: It's usually, yeah, no, not really. Huh. Most of my characters are either kind of cool or silly or,
19: yeah,
18: you know, like yeah, like Summer of Sam, I didn't really, you know, the most, I guess men's roles don't really go to those places usually.
19: Yeah.
18: Do you know what I mean?
19: Yeah.
18: They're always cool.
19: Right.
18: Male leads are always cool. They're always James Bond. You know what I mean?
19: Mm-hmm.
18: They're Tom Cruise. They're not having emotional breakdowns. They're not crying, which is interesting because in the Odyssey, there is a lot of weeping written into it, you know? Mm-hmm. Like the Odysseus men fall to the ground weeping, tearing their hair, you know? Mm-hmm. Men were much more, owned themselves a lot more, owned all their emotions.
19: Mm-hmm. Why, I guess I'll ask you then, how did anger become like an emotion that you're really familiar with?
18: You know, I don't know. I mean, I guess growing up, my father was easy to come to anger and... But he could also cry. My dad cried as well. But I think anger is just an easier emotion to play, I guess. I don't know. And I guess all my heroes were always, you know, Pacino was always tough and angry, and De Niro was always tough and angry, you know what I mean? So I guess it's just an easier emotion for men to act. I don't know.
19: But you yourself? Are you an angry guy?
18: No, I'm not an angry person. I'm a complainer, a whiner. and neurotic. I'm neurotic, but I'm not come too easy to anger. No, but I can be rageful. I can't. I mean, it does live inside of me, but yeah, I prefer to be a soft male leader. You know, soft macho.
19: Yeah, I like that. It is interesting though that toughness always seems to come with like even when you were saying it, angry and tough. Like there's right. an idea that if a man can be angry, then it must indicate some strength in
18: virility
19: that.
18: And strength. Yeah. Of course, yeah, yeah. I mean, we equate those things so easily, but you know, as you get older, and I guess more
19: jerk. Like
18: yeah, exactly, exactly. I mean, male leaders who can be sensitive, who can apologize, yeah. is such much more beautiful masculinity.
19: Oh, yeah.
18: than just tough rejection, controlling, punishing.
19: And it takes much it's more nonsense. Courage, frankly, to
18: make absolutely, vulnerable. Absolutely,
19: yeah.
18: To be able to walk away from a fight, to be able to say you're sorry, takes a lot more courage yeah. than it is to knock somebody out.
3: If you're just tuning in, this is Wild Card from NPR, the show where cards control the conversation. I'm Rachel Martin, and my guest today is actor John Leguizamo. And it's time for John to pick the next card. We're at the last round, beliefs.
18: Oh, red. Now we go to red. You got a new color on me.
3: New color. One, two, or three.
18: What do you choose?
3: Oh, sometimes you people choose. Do this. Yeah, the old dealer's choice.
18: Are you going to read them or you are reading them?
3: Oh, you wanted me to randomly pick.
18: Yeah, come on.
3: Now I know what they are. Here, I'll mess them up.
18: Okay, mess them up. Shuffle, okay. shuffle.
3: Shuffle, shuffle. Shuffle, shuffle. Just go in the middle. Who or what is your moral compass?
18: Who or what is my moral compass? My wife is my moral compass.
3: Is she?
18: Definitely. Yeah, yeah.
3: Tell me about her.
18: Oh, my wife, you know, we met on Carlito's Way a long time ago. She was in costumes. I was Benny Blanco from the Bronx, drug dealer in the movie Carlito's Way. But it was a great role. We dated and then we got married. We had kids. But she's always been sort of the North Star, you know, keeping our household together, keeping me together, understanding me. Mm-hmm. Understanding that I'm an artist and I need what I need to be an artist because mm-hmm. I need certain freedoms and I need certain habits of creating and writing. Mm-hmm. And she like helps me have that so that I can mm-hmm. create, so I can be the artist that I want to be.
19: Does she call you out?
18: Like, oh, yeah, yeah. I mean, what wife is not going to call the husband out?
3: It sounds like she's doing a lot of setting you up for success, which is a lovely thing.
18: Yeah. Oh, but she'll call me out.
3: And especially if the question's about, like, why is she your moral compass? Is she a person you can come to? And she's like, I hear you.
18: Yeah.
3: And I feel like this is the road of integrity right here. And this is where you need to be.
18: Oh, absolutely. No, she'll call me out, set me straight. Put me in my place. She'll do all of that, which is great, humbling. Like you're on these incredible premieres in London and Paris, and then she puts me in my place.

0: Go take out the garbage. You're a big deal. Yeah, yeah, yeah. Go clean the cat litter.
1: Yeah, but that is important. It's like,
0: of course it
1: don't
0: is.
1: Get too big for your britches, man. Last question, John. 1, 2, or 3?
0: Let's go with 3. Lucky 3. Yeah, Papa needs a new pair of shoes. Come
1: oh,
0: on.
1: This is so interesting. What's a book that feels holy to you?
0: Holy? Mm. Wow. That's a... Because it... I mean, it's not the Bible for me.
1: No,
0: you
1: know? It's not. It's whatever you ascribe some kind of sacred quality because of what it means to you.
0: I mean, I don't know. Reading the Aaliyah Kazan book was really powerful for me. But I gotta say, it's Eugene O'Neill's Long Day's Journey Tonight. I feel like that's a holy book. Like when I read that, I felt that I could write my own stories, that I felt like telling a personal story was valuable, had medicinal properties, healing properties. Because reading that book was so like, how did he remember what his family said? It was just so brilliant, so life-changing. To me, Eugene O'Neill's Long Day's Journey Tonight is a holy book.
1: We end the show the same way every time, with a trip in our memory time machine.
0: Where is that?
1: You're in it. Work with me.
0: Oh, I'm in it. Okay.
1: You're in it. Okay.
0: All
1: I'm
0: right.
1: The commander's chair of the memory time machine.
0: Okay. Captain Kirking it.
1: In the time machine, you get to revisit one moment from your past. It is not a moment you want to change anything about. It's just a moment you want to linger in a little longer.
0: Wow.
1: What moment do you choose?
0: In my past. Mm. Okay. Wow. Damn. I mean, when I was 13 and 14, I was having so much fun before I got sent away.
1: Mm-hmm.
0: I was like, you know, popular. I had so many girlfriends. I had so many friends. We were going to house parties and dancing all the time, and it was the birth of the hustle had just happened. It was incredible. That was the highlight.
1: Can you give me a moment if you can remember?
0: Like a
1: one.
0: Moment.
1: Yeah.
0: I guess hanging out with my best friend Ray, and my cousin Mirtha, and going to a house party, and just doing the hustle, and everybody standing around and looking at us and hooting and hollering. Yeah.
1: What feeling did you have then? Like, I can project some on you in that moment, but...
0: Oh, you know, just life was exciting. Life was thrilling. Life was, I don't know, everything. It felt like everything was possible. Just, I don't know, just you felt like you were maxing out. You know, you were maxing out in life.
1: John Leguizamo, it's been so fun to talk with you.
0: Oh, Rachel, what a blast. Thank you for having me.
1: This was such a good... Okay, obviously you can see John in The Odyssey, but you should also pick up his book. It is a new children's book called Kiki and the Can. And that's it for this week's Wild Card from NPR. I'm Rachel Martin. We'll shuffle the deck and be back next week. Same time, same place. You've been listening to the It's Been a Minute and Wild Card Radio Hour from NPR. Thanks for listening.
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3: 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We've got the TED Radio Hour coming up next here on Michigan Public, right after we get a check of the latest news headlines. Then we'll have the BBC News Hour at 4. I'm Josh Hakala.
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2: In the Michigan Public weather forecast tonight, cloudy skies and breezy. Parts of West and Mid-Michigan will have a slight chance of rain. Overnight lows from the mid to upper 60s. Michigan Public is WUOM 91.7 in Ann Arbor and Detroit, WFUM 91.1 in Flint, WRSX 91.3 in Port Huron, WLNZ 89.7 in Lansing, and WVGR 104.1 in Grand Rapids.
6: 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I'm Alzo Slade.
7: And I'm Peter Sagal. Years from now, our grandchildren will ask us, what did you do in the Great Trade War, Grandpa? And we'll say, we looked at the ground and hoped nobody would notice us. We'll ask about the war to make the world safer, maple syrup. Plus, Carissa Hendricks, the alter ego of magician Lucy Darling, tells us how a great wig can lead to great things. And Alzo Slade reacts when I ask him to listen to my first rap mixtape.
6: Oh, my God. Oh, my God. Oh, no.
7: We'll ask who is really appalled and by what on our quiz coming up right now.

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1: And this is Michigan Public. I'm Josh Hakala. We've got the Sam Sanders Show coming up next, right after a check of the latest news headlines. And then stick around for It's Been a Minute and Wildcard at 8.
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7: Live from NPR News in Washington, I'm Linda Kenyon. As thousands remain missing in Nepal, 3 days after a devastating flood, Nepalese community members in North Texas are waiting to hear from missing friends and relatives. Priscilla Rich from member station KERA reports.
8: The uncertainty of the condition of missing loved ones has impacted the Nepalese community in North Texas, home to over 20,000 nationals. The Nepalese American Chamber of Commerce in Dallas has been overwhelmed with calls of concern.

0: or from those wanting to help. Shraddha Shrestha, who grew up in Nepal, is president of the chamber. She says as a whole, the community is coming together with whatever means they can, but most of all, have not lost hope.
1: The anxiousness, the waiting period has been tough for all the people who are far away from home, and especially for people who have lost their loved ones.
0: Shrestha says she is planning a vigil in the upcoming days. I'm Priscilla Rice in Dallas.
2: The flash floods in Nepal have killed more than 670 people. Some 3,000 remain missing. President Trump is announcing a U.S.-Venezuelan oil deal that he says will provide the U.S. majority control of more than 65 billion barrels of proven oil reserves in Venezuela. A U.S. official says the supply of at-cost oil produced will help fill the U.S. Strategic Petroleum Reserve. The president also says the deal will lead to substantially lower gas prices. But some analysts say this may not be the case. Here's Gas Buddy, head of petroleum analysis, Patrick DeHaan.
3: Some of the current restraints right now in the market are not necessarily getting oil, but turning it into diesel, gasoline, and jet fuel refining. And that's where, while the president is hopeful this will all lower oil prices, it may not translate to lower fuel prices, simply because the kink in the hose there is turning that oil into something more valuable.
2: DeHaan says fuel could take very many years to develop. It's being called the deadliest attack in the war this year. At least 37 people have been killed, dozens more injured, following a Russian drone strike on an arms warehouse outside Ukraine's capital, Kyiv. NPR's Charles Manns reports from Moscow.
4: Russia's defense ministry said it had targeted an ammunition depot housing components for drones, a version of events essentially confirmed by the authorities in Kyiv. Ukrainian President Volodymyr Zelensky acknowledged the warehouse contained drones, shells, mines, and other munitions, but he added the depot was inexplicably located near civilian apartment buildings, an act of criminal negligence that led to multiple secondary explosions and the high casualty count. The strike on the munitions depot comes amid a wider Russian campaign targeting both Ukraine's civilian and military infrastructure, as Moscow takes advantage of Ukraine's near total lack of U.S.-made Patriot intercept missiles it had used to defend its skies. Charles Maines, NPR News, Moscow.
2: 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The Grand Ole Opry in Tennessee changed its programming and will now be holding a remembrance of its beloved member, Dolly Parton. Justin Barney from member station WPLN in Nashville has the story.
5: The Grand Ole Opry has defined country music for the last 100 years, and Dolly Parton had been a presence at the Opry for almost 70 of them. In 1959, Johnny Cash welcomed out a little girl from East Tennessee, and 13-year-old Dolly Parton took the stage. Her performance earned her 3 encores that night. Parton proudly became an official member in 1969 and remained one until her death. The memorial performances tonight will include archival footage montages and performances by a number of Opry members, including Carly Pierce. Pierce got her start singing at Dollywood, Parton's theme park in East Tennessee. The performance will be streamed online. For NPR News, I'm Justin Barney in Nashville.
2: Dolly Parton died Tuesday. She was 80 years old. The murder trial of Duane Davis in the 1996 shooting death of hip-hop icon Tupac Shakur resumes on Monday. Closing arguments will be heard after the defense rested its case on Thursday. The defense's final witnesses were 3 former Las Vegas police officers. Davis, who is now 63 years old, did not take the stand in his own defense. I'm Linda Kenyon, NPR News in Washington.
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7: When you got the news, what was your first thought?
8: Well, I was in a hair salon, quite appropriate. Okay.
7: That's Ann Powers, NPR music critic and correspondent. She has been covering Dolly Parton for years. I called her up soon after Dolly's death.
8: I'm in Nashville, so It was instant shock, of course. Mm-hmm. We in Nashville have known that Dolly was ailing. She has been canceling some shows, and there's always rumors, you know, running around town. But I have to say, like, some of the people that I know in town have friends who work with her, and she was doing photo shoots like 2 weeks ago. And so, and I think it was hard for any of us to accept in that moment when we all heard it's like, this cannot be. How can,
7: yes,
8: how can life go on without Dolly?
7: Yeah. I remember when I first heard the news, I muttered to myself, but she wasn't going to die.
8: Exactly.
7: And I realized she's maybe the only celebrity about which I truly thought in my heart of hearts that they would never die.
8: I know.
7: All right, today on my show with KCRW, Ann Powers and I pay tribute to Dolly Parton. Dolly died this week. She was 80 years old at the time of her death. Over the course of her career, Dolly recorded almost 50 studio albums, sold more than 100 million records, got 2 Oscar nominations, won 6 Golden Globes, 11 Grammys, and also a Tony. She wrote more than 3,000 songs and had 25 number one Billboard country singles. Like this one.

0: This episode, I talk with Anne about how and why Dolly seems to tower, leaps and bounds, above just about every other celebrity. She was more lovable, more relatable, more ubiquitous than anyone else doing it. Anne helps me perhaps crack the Dolly code, the secret to her impeccable stardom. We also just pay our respects to a woman you couldn't help but love, a woman who became a true icon like no other. No words will ever do her justice, but here is the best Dolly tribute Anne and I could give. Enjoy.
1: She was like too good for the world, but she was also this character as well as a person. And I think that that kind of aura of magic or artifice or whatever you want to call it really made it difficult to accept that she had any kind of frailty, you know?
0: Exactly. Well, and unlike so many other women in music, she never really shapeshifted. She never pulled a Madonna. She never was changing the look up too much. So for 30 years, she looked the same.
1: That's interesting. My first reaction was like, well, no, that's not right. But in fact, you're right. She had created the character of Dolly Parton. And she did that from the beginning of her career. I mean, her first hit was back in mid-60s. When she was barely out of her teens, if that. She had her hit Dumb Blonde.
2: Just because I'm blonde, don't think I'm dumb, 'cause this dumb blonde ain't nobody's fool.
1: She didn't write that song. She wrote many of her hits, but she inhabited that character. You know, the song is basically, you think I'm dumb, I'm not dumb, you know. And then she had the famous quote that she said so many times in her life, you know, well, people call me a dumb blonde, but I know I'm not dumb, and I know I'm not blonde.
3: At that time, I thought the song was clever. I thought it made a statement for me, and it's like I've always tried to say. I like to think I've got a brain beneath the wig and a heart beneath the boob.
0: Yeah.
1: You know, she had that character, and she carried that character, her and herself within that character, into many different realms. But the character served her whole life.
0: Yeah, well, and there was this beauty about the character and the personification of it. She would only acknowledge the character of it with a wink and a nod.
1: Exactly. And I think that one reason she felt so aligned with LGBTQIA community, and particularly with drag performers, was because she, as she said many times, you know, I am a drag performer, whatever, you know, and the authenticity that was within the character was so important. You know, I was talking about how she, you know, she played this role. She was in drag, but honestly, similar to our favorite drag performers, the heart is authentic.
0: Exactly.
1: I will say, I interviewed her once for the LA Times, and the experience was fascinating because on the one hand, you know, when you interview a person, like a really famous person, you're like, okay, they're bringing their persona into the room. They're not bringing themselves into the room. I'm sure you've had this experience. I've had this experience many times.
0: That
1: definitely happened with Dolly. But the fun thing with her, even as she was telling me stories that I know she told a million people, she loved her own jokes so much. The delight of hearing her laugh at her own jokes and, you know, smile at her own stories was just was just wonderful. So even though I think, you know, she was a celebrity and she was that strange creature who was a little alienated from herself because she had to be, she appreciated that. She appreciated her ability to play that role and that anyone could connect with it.
3: I saw an ad the other day that said, you too can look like Dolly Parton for only $500. Boy, I wish I'd have seen that ad before I ditched out the millions it cost me to look like Dolly Parton. You know, it would honestly amaze you to know how much money it can cost to make a person look this cheap.
0: She was clearly a very successful businesswoman.
1: Yes.
0: And yet she never felt too rich, and she never felt too divorced from the people she was singing to and about.
1: Completely. And she could have been a billionaire. This is something, again, people have been talking about. She could have been a billionaire, but she gave away so much of her money. She funded the Imagination Library. She funded COVID vaccine research in the beginning of the pandemic. She was so generous, and generosity was kind of her brand, And you could say, oh, well, that's a little strange. Like, is she just playing it up? Is she fooling us with her big heart? But I think it really was how she was. I saw one of her family members talking about her after she passed, and this person was saying the thing about Dolly is she was so happy that, you know, if you came into a room and you were feeling down, like that genuine happiness she emanated, it just lifted you in. And, you know, Sam, I feel weird about talking about somebody like this because I feel like I'm just like sharing platitude after platitude, but it's really hard with Dolly, like, you know.
0: What bad can you say? No, I mean, this is another part of Dolly and her legacy. Mm-hmm. Perhaps of our time, the most unimpeachable pop star.
1: I know.
0: Unimpeachable. I've been trying to figure out how she did it, why she did it, but I remember listening to Jad Abumrad's amazing Dolly Parton podcast, Dolly Parton's America.
1: Yes.
0: And he talked about, there was one moment where she skirted dangerously close to possibly being canceled, but it still couldn't take her down. You know, for a while at Dollywood, they had a Civil War reenactment.
1: I saw it.
0: What was it like?
1: Well, it was, I mean, it's funny because Dollywood is a fascinating place because, you know, it actually, I've seen reports out there like, oh, she built Dollywood for the children of Tennessee. No, she didn't. It actually was an amusement park before she took it over, as far as I know. And I know this from a good source, one of the guy who used to cut my lawn when I lived in Alabama. Okay. So I believe him. He used to go there as a kid before it became Dollywood. And when she took it over, she made it into this, it truly was like Dolly's story as a theme park. So it had all these like theaters where like a film, where you'd see a film all about her faith, her belief in God, you know. There was another one that was like about her childhood. So there was one that was about the history of the South, I guess. And that's the one. And she did use the D word. Can I say it? Dixie,
0: yeah.
1: And Dixie is a word that, honestly, I've lived in the South now since 2009. I'm a Pacific Northwesterner, but I have some Southern in me now. And look, it's a pejorative term, but it is a ubiquitous term down here. Mm. You know, you see grocery stores that have it and businesses and whatever. It's a problematic term. And when finally, after many years, word of the show got out to people and they questioned the use of the term Dixie, Dolly immediately removed it from, you know, the title of the show. And I haven't seen the show since then, but when I saw it, you know, there were things included in it that I did find, I was like, okay, okay, Dolly.
0: Yeah.
1: But she understood that the best way to serve her fans was to keep the show, keep Dollywood as it was, but to respond to the challenge and say, I'm going to change the script. Totally. I'm going to change the way we tell this story so that nobody feels uncomfortable.
0: All right, if you're just now joining me, I'm talking with NPR music critic and correspondent Ann Powers. Together, we are paying tribute to country music icon Dolly Parton. She died earlier this week. She was 80 years old.
1: Sometimes I think for all the many things Dolly was, I can hardly say was, Dolly is, because she does live on in our culture. Yeah. She was, among all the great things, she was also the embodiment of capitalism.
0: Yes. Well, and let's talk more about that. People forget all of those songs that she sang and that were covered by the likes of Whitney Houston and Beyonce.
1: Oh, of course.
0: She owns the rights to all those songs.
1: Oh, yeah.
0: She wrote most of her hits on her own.
1: I know. Very unusual
0: Pretty
1: in
0: amazing.
1: Nashville, you know?
0: Yeah.
1: I mean, this is the, like, kind of up from the bootstraps, from, you know, up from the holler part of the story. I think Dolly grew up in extreme poverty. Mm-hmm. Her dream to become a performer, she started trying to realize that dream very young. I mean, she was just a kid when she recorded her first single, literally.
0: Wow.
1: And
0: wow.
1: When she made it to Nashville as a teenager, she was determined to succeed in every way. Mm. And at first, you know, she had to learn the ropes of the music industry. And she had a great partnership with Porter Wagoner that made mm-hmm. her a star, really, working with the country great Porter Wagoner on his show and duetting with him. That was really important. But when it came time for her to, like, go to the next level, she left him and he sued her. And she,
0: really?
1: They worked it out. They worked it out eventually,
0: wow.
1: But he didn't treat her that well, you know?
0: No.
1: But the thing is, she was like, no, I need to own myself. I'm not going to let this man own me in any way.
0: Yeah. And if I recall correctly, she wrote "I Will Always Love You" for him?
1: She did.
0: Wild.

0: Porter and Dolly, they were not a romantic couple. She already had her hunky husband, Carl.
1: Yeah, you know? Yeah.
0: So the tenderness in that song is not strictly romantic or erotic. The tenderness in that song is true family connection and mutual respect and that kind of love. And so that makes the song so adaptable, you know. Absolutely. And that's why Whitney could take it and make it into something totally different, you know, because it wasn't any one thing.
1: Yeah, yeah. Right. Well, and it just speaks to Dolly's business acumen. She writes one of the biggest songs of all time about a business partner she dumped. Wow.
0: Snap.
1: What's your favorite Dolly song?
0: Oh, man. It changes so often, but the one that always leaps to mind is the first Dolly song I truly learned to love. Of course, I grew up with Dolly, as we all did, but there's a song, a little known, perhaps, song called Down from Dover. This song opens a door to a Dolly you may or may not know about, Sam. Mm. It is told from the point of view of a young woman who is very pregnant, who has been abandoned by her lover.

0: actually a common character in Dolly songs of this period, which is sort of like from the mid 60s to the mid 70s. She wrote a lot of songs, these gothic songs. This woman is about to give birth. Her time is running out. And she's singing about how her family is abandoning her. They think she's a fool. But I know he's going to come down from Dover. He's going to return to me. He said he would come back.
1: Oh.
0: And the whole song is that. And then get ready for your heart to just crack. In the last verse, Dolly walks us through the pregnancy. It's happening. What's going on? This baby is not breathing.
1: No.
0: Oh, and the last line is, I guess that dying is her way of telling me he ain't coming down from Dover.

0: my God.
1: Wow.
0: I know. It's just like, what?
1: Yeah. Well, and this is so groundbreaking for country music because for the longest time and still to this day, country songs were written by men for men. And when women were part of country songs, they were props for the men.
0: Exactly.
1: Every song that she wrote about women, the women were fully embodied.
0: Absolutely.
1: Even Jolene, the villain of the song, is a fully embodied person.
0: Completely. I had a good moment with Jolene where I was writing about Dolly yesterday, and I came up with, you know how it is, Sam, when you write a line and you're like, oh, that's a good one.
1: That's it. Yeah, that's a good one.
0: So I described Jolene as a murder ballad in which all the victims survive.
1: Wow. It's true.
0: But that's the thing. I think she had this empathetic way of writing about women who are really in trouble and really really suffering under patriarchy. She could do it in a comic way. She could do it in a light way. I mean, 9 to 5, right?
1: Yeah.
0: And then she could do it in these really dark ways. I just have to tell you, Down from Dover is only one of so many songs in this gothic style. I mean, there's on that album alone, the album's called The Fairest of Them All. Mm-hmm. There are songs about emotional abuse, a woman driven to suicide by her lover who abandons her. She is ripping off the veil and saying, this is what's happening. I mean, look, compare her to someone like a Loretta Lynn, who is also writing very feminist. She wouldn't have used that word, but very, you know, impassioned songs about women's power.
1: Yeah.
0: But I think that Dolly went to the darkest places, and then she could do that and then be the bubbly light Dolly that we all love too. She just had that range.
1: Yeah. Well, because a lot of her songs, the through line was, all right, here's this woman in a tough situation. This woman society looks down upon. But let me tell you how you're just like her.
0: Exactly.
1: Her problems are real and just like yours, and you're no better.
0: Right.
1: I think about Dolly's music and what she was trying to say, besides always championing women and women who were at the margins and were suffering. She also was a champion of the proletariat and the working class.
0: Completely. Oh my gosh.
1: People
0: so much.
1: Forget that 9 to 5 came from a concept album called 9 to 5 and Odd Jobs.
0: I know.
1: And that was an album that focuses entirely on the theme of working life and the struggles of the working class. It includes songs about coal miners, deported farm workers, Detroit factory workers, and working mothers themselves. She really believed in respecting the people who worked.
0: I feel like in that moment, Dolly was like in solidarity with Donna Summer.
1: Wow.
0: You know?
1: Yeah.
0: Because Donna, of course, had She Works Hard for the Money, right?

0: And that was that same moment. It was like, again, this is Dolly's incredible awareness of the zeitgeist and always her ability to tap into the zeitgeist and and say something authentic that also was bubbling around in the culture, right?
1: Yes.
0: If you go back also, Sam, to one of her other iconic hits and a relatively early hit, Coat of Many Colors. This is a song about dignity. It's about not being bullied, you know, by these kids who are making fun of this coat that my mother made. But it's also about, like, we were really poor. We had very little. But we loved our lives because we loved each other, you know? And she never sugarcoated the hardship. But she did say, in the midst of the hardship, we found joy. We found love.
1: Yeah.

0: All right, time for a quick break. When we come back, more memories of country music legend Dolly Parton with NPR Music's Ann Powers. Stick around. My mama made for me.
1: 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I'm Josh Hakala.
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3: We make objects to do our bidding, to carry out our commands, but sometimes, every once in a while, these objects make their own decisions. The Snap Judgment Summertime Tradition continues. Campfire Tales. Do not miss it.
1: Snap Judgment is tonight at 10 here on Michigan Public.
0: Hey, y'all. Sam Sanders here. Welcome back to my show. Let's get back into my conversation with NPR music critic and correspondent Ann Powers. We're taking this hour to remember country music icon Dolly Parton, who died this week at 80 years old. I asked Ann just how Dolly Parton navigated her celebrity from Nashville to Hollywood and the lessons we all can take from her everlasting career. All right, let's get back into it. You know, it is very hard to imagine any young celebrity out in the world now achieving over the course of their career Dolly Parton status. Surprisingly enough, I was like, who's the next Dolly? Could be Miley.
4: Well, I love Miley. I'm a Miley apologist.
0: And, yeah,
4: same. And I do think on sheer talent, it yes. could be. And, yeah. you know, Dolly was her godmother, and she yeah. learned well from Dolly, I think, about all the things we've been talking about, like creating a character, inhabiting that character, also mm-hmm. being, you know, really versatile.
0: Yeah. Well, and I think that, like, something that made Dolly Dolly was this, like, just incredible charismatic likability. You know,
4: yes.
0: like, a camera can never do her wrong. A microphone
4: oh.
0: can never do her wrong. You just got
4: oh,
0: it.
4: Envious.
0: And when I see Miley doing press, doing Miley, you're like, oh, you're good at that. You're really good at that. My thing with Miley, though, is just like, you got to answer your calling. You're made to make country music. You are made to make country music.
4: I know.
0: The country music. Why are you fighting it? Why are you fighting
4: I know.
0: It?
4: I know. Well, maybe yeah. now she will, because, like, you can see Ella Langley and Megan Maroney, and these women mm-hmm. are having... shout out to Caitlin Butts, who's rising. Who's very inspired. All these women who are very inspired by Dolly now are
0: yeah.
4: at the top of the country charts. And you know what else they're doing is they're bringing back that traditional sound. I mean, when you think about Choosing Texas,
0: oh, yeah,
4: you could hear
0: like
4: Dolly
0: country.
4: Singing that song.
0: Mm-hmm.
4: Yeah, you could hear
0: yes.
4: Dolly.
0: Yeah, well, and all of these country songs, they're hearkening back to kind of songwriting that Dolly did so well. She
4: yeah.
0: built worlds in her songs.
4: Oh, totally.
0: What is the lesson Dolly's career can offer to other stars, other musicians? She did so many things right, but what should the takeaway be for other entertainers?
4: Okay, the first thing that came to my mind is work ethic, for sure. Like,
0: yeah.
4: you know, just that 10,000 hours cliche, she'd done 10,000 hours by the time she was 15 years old. Like
0: wow.
4: she was yeah. so dedicated to her craft.
0: Mm-hmm.
4: And so I would want to follow up that thing about the work ethic by saying so many people think about Dolly's image first, right? And they think mm-hmm. about Dolly's, yeah, her charisma, her look, all those things. But
0: mm-hmm.
4: the real work was in the songwriting, in the singing, in the playing. She was an excellent guitarist.
0: Yes.
4: She had an incredible voice. She, mm-hmm. you know, she could use it in with such control. It's not mm-hmm. easy to sing in the way that she did. Yeah. And, you know, she learned a lot from bluegrass. She learned a lot from church music, and she could, mm-hmm. she was, in this way, she was kind of a lot like Whitney. Like, I feel like she came through a tradition and then personalized it.
0: Yes.
4: And also universalized it in the same breath, which is mm-hmm. amazing. But so that lesson, I have to say, is put the music first, even when it doesn't seem like the music is first.
0: Yes.
4: The music always has to be great. And look, Dolly made, I think, upwards of 50 albums in her life.
0: Oh, my goodness.
4: And many other live and other kinds of albums, did tons of collaborations and stuff. And are all of them great? No. I mean, no one who recorded that much has a perfect track record.
0: Yeah.
4: But if you kind of trace her career mm-hmm. through all of its different permutations, you'll find that she always came back to that kind of essential Southern storytelling, rooted in mm-hmm. folk ballads, rooted in bluegrass, rooted in Southern gospel. And, you know, she always came back to the story
0: that.
4: And the melody
0: mm-hmm.
4: and the frame that was going to allow her to soar within it.
0: Yes.
4: And you got to do that work. You can't just be out there like on your Instagram being fabulous. You got to like actually
0: do
4: be a great musician.
0: Yeah. Yeah. I think the lesson for entertainers and for all of us is just the value of specificity.
4: Yes,
0: when I think
4: absolutely.
0: About my favorite songs of hers, the lyrics are so specific, pointing out specific
4: absolutely.
0: Characters in specific worlds.
4: Yes.
0: That makes them sticky. Jolene works because it's specific.
4: You
0: know?
4: Exactly.
0: And I think about the way that she built her persona as a star and an actress. She was very specifically a person that no one else could be.
4: Oh, yeah.
0: And I feel like when I watch movies like Steel Magnolias, mm-hmm. you forget how much that specificity carries her and elevates her, because she is acting next to Sally Field, Shirley MacLaine, Olympia Dukakis, and Daryl Hannah.
4: Insane.
0: And Julia Roberts, and she still steals the show.
5: Maybe she was praying because the elastic is shot in her pantyhose. Who knows? She prays at the drop of a hat these days.
0: I know. She's not really acting in that film. She's just being Dolly Parton.
4: Yeah.
0: It's amazing.
4: You know what? That makes me want to talk about her comic sensibility, which is another thing I think that we can learn a lot from. And my friend Julie Height, she's also a writer about music, and she's writing something about this. So I want to give her credit because, you know, she'll be posting something on this soon. But, you know, comic elements are really important in country music, and I think in pop music in general. Being willing to make a joke, being willing to be playful. Dolly was a natural comedian.
0: Mm-hmm.
4: You
0: yes.
4: know, she and she did it in that way that made it feel really good, because she was self-deprecating but never humiliated herself.
0: All right, if you're just now joining me, I'm talking with NPR music critic and correspondent Ann Powers. Together, we are paying tribute to country music icon Dolly Parton. She died earlier this week. She was 80 years old. Part of what made her comedy so winning was the subtlety and the innuendo.
4: Yeah.
0: She knew that you were looking at her breasts. She could allude to that without ever saying the word breasts.
4: You know,
0: right?
4: It's, you know, people are remembering her many appearances on Johnny Carson. And Johnny Carson was pretty, he was pretty awful
0: was
4: to her in some ways. Yeah, I mean, he's typical Mad Men style, Don Draper style guy who is going to objectify you. But she was like a boxer with him, you know. She could just like give back as much as he could deliver. And she even thanked him later in a song for being instrumental in her success. But when I think about what she endured, it's kind of astounding, like just the, you know, the way that even the men who supported her, like a Porter Wagoner or a Johnny Carson, still had to crack those jokes, still had to call her a pretty little gal.
6: Have you always been rather zoftic? Well, what would they call that when you grew up in Tennessee? You know?
7: I can't say.
6: Healthy?
7: Healthy, I guess.
6: Yeah.
7: Bosomy.
6: Bosomy.
4: You know, mm-hmm. to say, well, she's not dumb, but she's sure pretty, you know. And mm-hmm. and she just smiled because she knew she had that, you know, dagger yes. in the purse.
0: Uh-huh.
4: She could, well, she yeah. could stick them.
0: And her gift would make room for her. You
4: yes,
0: know, I think
4: that's it.
0: there's such a beauty in the ways in which Dolly let the art speak for itself, the songs
4: yes.
0: speak for themselves.
4: Yes.
0: And there were so many things that she didn't say because those things would have been beneath her.
4: Yeah.
0: You know, she knew how to exercise restraint.
4: And another thing is that she believed in solidarity with other women.
0: Yes.
4: You know, I mean, yes. we're so lucky to have Trio, the group she formed with Emmylou Harris and Linda Ronstadt. And
0: yeah.
4: I'm sure if you were falling down a YouTube hole, you saw some of those beautiful performances they gave, the three-part harmony, but you know, her mentorship of Miley, also her friendship with women in Hollywood, Goldie Hawn, Jane mm-hmm. Fonda. Jane Fonda's tribute to her was one of the most moving that I read
0: really?
4: Yesterday. And, you know, she was that girl's girl, mm-hmm. even though she had to play with the boys, you know?
0: Yeah,
4: But she was a woman's woman.
0: Yeah, so true. I could talk to you for several hours more about Dolly Parton, but I think the best thing for us to do for listeners right now is send them away with some assignments, some homework, some Dolly
4: okay.
0: to listen to. What would you like folks leaving this conversation to go play right now from Dolly's repertoire?
4: I'm so glad you asked me that question, Sam.
0: Yeah.
4: Well, when I turned to Dolly's discography yesterday to have my own little wake, the first record I turned to, I could have turned to one of her classic, you know, 70s records or late 60s records, but I actually turned to a record from 2001.
0: Mm.
4: It's called Little Sparrow.
0: Okay.
4: And it was a return to bluegrass and folk Appalachian folk music for Dolly. It's a gorgeous record. You know, it has this kind of very open production. It feels like a 90s kind of 2001 record.
0: Okay.
4: It has that feeling, that spaciousness, and
0: mm-hmm.
4: similar to, if you like the music of Alison Krauss and Robert Plant, what they did together,
0: yeah.
4: you'll love this
0: yeah.
4: record.
0: Okay.
4: But the band is amazing. She had all these great classic bluegrass players on this record,
0: mm-hmm.
4: and she does some original compositions, she does some covers. She does a crazy cover of Shine by Collective Soul. And she,
0: whoa!
4: I know. It's
0: oh
4: like that
0: goodness.
4: Kind of a, you know, spiritual grunge band, Collective Soul, whatever. But it is a record that will give you some time and space to think about both where Dolly came from, what mattered to her, and also just the beauty of her voice and her musicality.
0: Yeah.
4: And on that record, she does a beautiful version of the song In the Sweet By and By, which is a classic
0: oh, yeah.
4: Southern gospel hymn.

0: I think we need those. We need to go back to those songs when we're laying someone to rest, sending them to heaven, and have that spiritual moment with Dolly. Some people might feel, I don't know if I want to say confused. Like, Dolly was a very religious person. Like,
1: she had a chapel, I think, in her house or studio. Yeah, she had a chapel.
0: And in Dollywood. And, you know, it's like, that's a real part of her life. But I think if you listen to her version of that song, which I believe she recorded thinking about her father who had passed away, it reminds you that in that music, for all the complexities of what religious music means, there is a way it can be a conduit to another realm. And maybe that realm is only in your mind or in your heart or in your soul. It's where Dolly continues to live. You know?
1: Well, and it's just a testament to Dolly and the beauty of the life she lived.
0: Yeah.
1: She was such an inoffensive Christian.
0: Exactly.
1: I bet you most folks didn't even think of Christianity and her in the same breath.
0: Exactly.
1: She just lived the love, you know?
0: Exactly. She's walking hand in hand with Jesus right now, Sam.
1: Yes. And Whitney Houston, too.
0: And Tim Curry.
1: Yes.
0: And
1: oh, my
0: Tim
1: God.
0: Tim Curry.
1: Shout
0: They're
1: out to
0: all
1: Tim
0: holding
1: Curry.
0: Hands.
1: Yes. They're all singing to Jesus. They're all just doing their hits.
0: Oh, my gosh. It's a medley of Let's Hear It for the Boy, Sweet Transvestite.
1: Yes. Yes.
0: And Here That's... You Come Again.
1: Oh, so beautiful. So beautiful. Well, listen. Here's to Dolly. My favorite quote from her was, "Find out who you are and do it on purpose."
0: She did. I love it.
1: Yeah. Yeah.
0: Well, Sam, you do that every day. So I'm so happy to talk to you.
1: Yeah. Listeners, we'll share a link to Anne's Dolly Parton tribute in our show notes for this episode. And trust us with that recommendation from Anne Powers. Go play some Dolly right now.
0: Thank you.
1: Thanks again to my guest, Anne Powers, critic and correspondent for NPR Music. All right, time for a break. When we come back, is monoculture back? Definitely felt like it this past summer. Stay with us.
2: 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I'm Josh Hakala.
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2: 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In the Michigan Public weather forecast tonight, cloudy skies and breezy. Parts of West and Mid-Michigan will have a slight chance of rain. Overnight lows from the mid to upper 60s. Now let's get back to the Sam Sanders Show.
1: Hey, y'all, it's the Sam Sanders Show. So, question for you. As this summer starts to come to a close, did this summer feel maybe, I don't know, a little bit better, a little more enjoyable, a little more fun than the last few summers? I think it did, for me at least. And I think that was the case because of this summer's monoculture.
6: Spain's magic moment!
7: The Odyssey is now the number one R-rated movie of all time.
8: Taylor Swift and Travis Kelce are officially married.
1: Whether through big sporting events or major movie blockbusters or even celebrity weddings, this summer had a lot of pop culture that we all consumed together and that we all could talk about together in real time. Wanted to talk about how that happened, what it means, and if it will ever happen again. So I brought on Esther Zuckerman. She's a culture reporter for the Wall Street Journal. And she recently wrote about our summer of monoculture. Let's get into it.
9: you know, I published this article and I definitely read the feedback where, you know, I think everyone is going to say, some people are going to be like, no, what are you talking about? There was no monoculture. But I think overall, we've seen moments of people coming together, of people talking about sort of the same things. I mean, I really sort of started thinking about this article around the World Cup. It was right after the final, because I was, you know, I live in New York. Mm-hmm. I'm a basketball fan. I got like mm-hmm. super into the Knicks. And so mm-hmm. then the World Cup started. And
10: you
9: I
10: get
9: was like,
10: three Knicks mentions this chat. That was
9: okay.
10: One.
9: Okay.
10: I'm kidding. It's fine.
9: And I knew I was going to be super excited for that. Yeah. And like, then, you know, World Cup came along and I was sort of, I'm not a soccer fan. Yeah. Like, I've never really, you know, gotten interested in watching it. And then by the end of the World Cup, through all of just like the games, yes, but also just the pop culture moments, the yes. conversation around it.
10: Yes.
9: I found myself like, I was working on something else and I was like, I have to go and watch
10: yes.
9: the final at a
10: same.
9: Bar.
10: Like, yes.
9: And I have to go experience this with other people. And if I don't, I'm just going to be like missing out. Mm-hmm. And I think that was sort of like that FOMO of it. You know, for me personally, it's interesting because I mostly cover movies. So like
10: yeah.
9: something like The Odyssey and Brand New Day was, both of those were obviously going to be things I paid attention to. But the amount of people that were like coming up to me in my life, like, just who don't care about this, talking about these things, mm-hmm. wanting to sort of converse about them. Like, that felt like truly special, because I haven't felt that, like, you know, in yeah. covering movies in a really long time.
10: Was the World Cup extra special this time? Because for the first time since the World Cup has been a thing, it felt like all of us really glommed onto it in a way that felt unifying. I remember yeah. watching several games at several spots throughout the city and making new friends in Los Angeles every game.
9: Yes, I think it really did. I mean, an interesting thing is it is that sort of, you know, Americans care when it's about us. And like, uh-huh. obviously there weren't American teams winning, but we were hosting, yeah. which did. I mean, and part of that, part of the reason that I think America glommed onto it so much was not just the hosting, but also the times. Like, we knew when the games were on and they were very easy.
10: Oh,
9: for us to watch.
10: Time zone.
9: Time zone.
10: Touche.
9: Like, I think, but I also think there was a real excitement and willingness to participate in it. Mm-hmm. Everyone was out everywhere. There were
10: LA had public parties and parks all over town yes. for the whole series. It was incredible. Mamdani kept the soccer fields open later at night in New York City, apparently. Yeah.
9: And there was that beauty, too, of, like, you know, seeing the culture of soccer fandom come to our shores mm-hmm. and being excited and wanting to be a part of it with all the fans that were coming here. And, you know, there were all those viral stories about, like, people, like, loving Ranch. And,
10: yeah, and, as which, they like, should.
9: Yes, like, best condiment, et cetera, et cetera. But, like, you know, there was embrace of that. There was embrace of, like, yeah, like, let's embrace people who are coming here. Mm-hmm. That felt really beautiful. And, like, the pop culture moments that sort of sprung out of it. It's, like, Erling Haaland and mm-hmm. his, like, man bun. Like,
10: yes.
9: the Yamin Lamal photo, the baby photo.
10: Yeah.
9: Like, there was this sort of, it wasn't just that we were watching. It was that we were, like, sort of developing feelings and affections for these players that I think a lot of us, like, yes. you know, who didn't really know that much about.
10: Oh, yeah.
9: You sort of felt like, you couldn't miss them. Like, you couldn't, yes. like, you couldn't miss these big matchups, and you couldn't miss the experience of being with other people and the experience mm-hmm. of talking about it with other people. And for the first time in a really long time, it felt like we were all doing the same things at
10: yes.
9: the same time.
10: Yes.
9: You know?
10: Yeah.
9: Even like Taylor Swift's wedding, which was a weird thing because obviously it was super sort of like, because it is this private event that most of us were not invited to.
10: And but also yet, it was so public.
9: It was so public. And I think it was just like, it was July 4th weekend on like mm-hmm. America 250. And all of us were looking at our phones to like see who was arriving. Like, or, you know, there was this sort of like, you had to sort of be in that conversation. And like for that one, the weird thing was it was like, sort of no matter what you were into, there was someone there that you were sort
10: that
9: of
10: you
9: like
10: cared about.
9: That you yeah. cared about. Like whether that's like, I don't know, NFL players or like Zadie Smith.
10: I contrast this desire to go outside with the last big outside summer we had, which I felt was the summer of the mega tours post-COVID,
11: yes.
10: when Taylor Swift had her Eras tour and Beyonce was doing her Renaissance tour.
11: Yeah.
10: It felt like those were two monoculture moments, but the difference between those monoculture moments and the ones that we had this summer is that this summer's moments were a lot less expensive.
9: That's what I was gonna say that exactly as you said that. The problem with the summer of the Eras tour and the Renaissance tour was both of those shows were so prohibitive to go to. Like, it was really hard, you know, to get tickets and to experience that together. You had to spend hundreds, if not thousands of dollars to get there.
10: Yeah.
9: And this, you know, even with the premium pricing for our 70mm, you know, IMAX screenings mm-hmm. with the Odyssey, it was a lot more accessible.
10: Yeah. You know, it was very interesting to see Donald Trump be Donald Trump in the midst of this monoculture summer.
9: Yeah.
10: Because one of my theories about the culture is that since 2015, our biggest spot of monoculture has been Donald Trump.
9: Yeah.
10: He has made politics monoculture in some really negative ways, but he's done it. To see him not have a lock on the culture for the last few months, what do you think it says about what we desire? Are we maybe entering a mode in which we're just kind of gonna follow these political headlines a lot less? Because it's been exhausting for so long, and maybe I just need to watch a soccer game where I don't know any of the players.
9: Yeah, I mean, maybe it's interesting to think about, like, him appearing at, you know, the finals of the World Cup. And
10: no, I totally forgot about that. He was there at the World Cup.
9: He was there, but I think that's an interesting thing. I think that's an interesting point, is that, like, he wasn't able to overshadow that.
10: Mm-hmm.
9: And I think, I don't know, it's hard to say. I think, yes, maybe there was some craving that, like, everyone just wanted something that didn't have to do with politics, with the sort mm-hmm. of news cycle for the summer. And I think it's hard to say. I mean, look, I don't think monoculture is necessarily here for good, I guess.
10: No, that's not what I want you to say. Hey, if you're just now joining me, I'm here with culture writer Esther Zuckerman. She writes for The Wall Street Journal, where she recently covered the return of monoculture.
9: You know, I think looking into the fall and the rest of the year, like, I don't know if we'll have, like, another, like, there was sort of this perfect storm, I think, mm-hmm. of all these events happening at the same time, where it sort of got in our brains. And in writing this piece, like, you know, there are so many stories about sort of the death of the American monoculture. You know, it mm-hmm. has been widely reported for, you know,
10: oh, yeah.
9: for
10: years.
9: And I think, like, this doesn't contradict this, because I think this was, like, one magical summer. And I'm not sure. I guess I'm not, like, optimistic enough to think that it's going to continue forever. And I do think there's, like, you know, as we head into the fall, where we don't have as many of these big cultural events all happening at once, as we retreat into our house, as maybe headlines take over again, we might start, like, just caring about politics again. We might just start, you know, gluing ourselves to those screens. I hope that's not the case. And I hope that this has proved to people that we enjoy experiencing things as a culture together. But
10: yes.
9: I'm maybe not that optimistic.
10: Yeah, I want to be optimistic, but I feel like we only get more of these moments if the keepers of the culture kind of change the way that they do things. I think we'll continue to get blockbusters that are blockbusters. I think the part 3 of the Dune trilogy will be a big topic of conversation, at least for me and my friends.
9: Coming out on the same day as Avengers Doomsday, which, like, no matter what you want to say about that, that's, like,
10: it's gonna be a recipe
9: for this. But also then we can look at, you know, the summer of Barbenheimer, which felt like a mini monoculture moment,
10: time.
9: But didn't have, like, all of this together. And, mm-hmm. you know, I hope we're primed because of this to sort of re-engage.
10: To do more. Yeah. Well, I hope the people who are in charge of the TV and music industry look at the success of sports and movies and take notes. And the note is, get a clock and get a calendar. We need things on a schedule that can get people to tune in together. I, for one, think that streaming could fix most of its TV viewership problems if they went back to a strict schedule. Bring back must-see TV on Thursday nights. Bring back Sunday night HBO. Bring back the things that keep you on a schedule that make you watch at a certain time so you all go to the water cooler the next day having watched the same thing.
9: Exactly. I think that is 100% true. I mean, you look at sort of the historical monocultural moments for TV. It's like, yeah, the Friends finale.
10: Who shot like, JR? The Friends finale. The Seinfeld finale. Like, these are moments where everyone had to watch it at the same time.
9: Yeah, exactly. And I think, you know, I blame the algorithm for that disconnect. And I think, you know, when we can overcome the algorithm, that's when culture thrives in many different ways.
10: Yeah. TV, I see a way to beat the algorithm. It's just by going back to a schedule. It's harder for music.
9: Yeah.
10: How do you make music feel like it's more on a calendar or a schedule when now the way that we consume music is so diffuse? It used to be there was radio and physical sales, and those drove the music industry. Now you have radio, physical sales, digital sales and streams, the big streamers, and then TikTok as discovery and listening.
9: Yeah,
10: it's a whole new world.
9: Baffling to me.
10: How would you fix the monoculture problem in music?
9: Oh, God. Honestly, I don't know. I mean, I think music is, but it sort of goes back to what you were saying. Music is interesting because I think one place the music industry is thriving is through touring, is through concerts, is through these, you know, massive experiences. I think maybe one tiny solution of it is like make concerts more accessible.
10: And I'll clap for you on that one. That is, yes.
9: Make concerts more accessible. And that's sort of the start of the way, I think, to fix it.
10: I fully agree. What we need, hear me out, what we need somebody, some benevolent company that believes in monoculture. They need to make some kind of outdoor festival that travels city to city over the course of a summer. And they have a,

0: And then at the end, when the game is over, you stick around for a movie. And, like, they show Jurassic Park because everyone loves that.
1: Yeah.
0: And it's a whole thing. You're there all day. What do we call this?
1: Monoculture Fest.
0: We did it.
1: We did
0: That's
1: it. We solved it.
0: We solved the problem.
1: We solved it. Hands down.
0: Yes. Check in with us next summer, listeners, for Monoculture Fest 2027. I love it. All right. Thank you for the work that you do. And let's talk again next summer and hope for another monoculture summer then too.
1: Thank you so much, Sam.
0: Thanks again to my guest, Esther Zuckerman. You can follow all of her culture reporting over at the Wall Street Journal. All right, this show is a co-production between Sam Sanders Productions and KCRW. We are distributed nationally by PRX. Our showrunner is Tyler Green. Our senior producer is Bennett Purser. Our podcast producer is Andrea Bautista. Phil Richards is our technical director. Alicia Baitoop composed our theme music. And together, Arnie Seipel and I executive produced this show. 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All right, till next time, be good to yourselves.
2: 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I'm Josh Hakala. It's been a minute, and Wildcard is coming up next, right after we get a check of the latest news headlines. And then stick around for the Arts Hour at 9 here on Michigan Public.
3: 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So instead of talking to him, they're talking to each other. And what happens next is kind of amazing. 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And then they try to stop their conversation. And they find they can't. That's this week.
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5: What is the wildest premise for a microdrama that you've come across?
6: A common through line for these microdramas is, like, there's always a character that you identify with that is just being beaten down, ridiculed. And then at the very end, there's, like, an insane reversal. The main character, she's actually Thanos-level strong, and she, like, was hiding it the whole time.
5: I'm Brittany Luce, and this week on It's Been a Minute, we're discussing microdramas. Bite-sized, soapy shows that are taking over social media. But are they a new art form or just products?
7: And I'm Rachel Martin. Later on Wildcard, actor John Leguizamo on how he found his way.
8: I was a problem child. I was a troubled kid, you know, a black sheep of the family. I was just wild. I was a wild kid trying to, I don't know, work out my demons or whatever. But I had a lot of fun doing it.
7: After these headlines.
9: Live from NPR News in Washington, I'm Linda Kenyon. Poor weather temporarily hampered aerial rescue operations in Nepal today amid the search for thousands of people still missing after Wednesday's catastrophic flash floods. More than 600 people have been killed, but that's just part of the human toll from this disaster. Druba Gurmakhin is the program readiness manager for World Vision.
10: I've met one girl. She's about 7 or 8 years old. She have lost her entire family, and she was only the person survived there. You know, she can't speak anything, traumatized totally.
9: President Trump says his government has reached an agreement with Venezuela that could give the U.S. access to vast amounts of the South American country's untapped oil reserves. John Otis reports.
11: In a social media post, Trump called the agreement, quote, the biggest oil deal in world history. Venezuela's acting president, Delcy Rodriguez, said it will allow